0: Yo.
1: Hello. Hey, good morning all you mob out there in Radio Land. Yeah, welcome to 3CR's Billabong Beats. Coming at you live from the studios at 21 Smith Street, Fitzroy. Oh, it's a lovely day out there, people. Nice and sunny. Today, the 18th of August. So if that means anything to you, well, let it be. Oh, look, I've got problems already before I've even taken off. So, look, I'm going to be playing music for the first half an hour of the show anyway. And then we're going to be... I'll talk about Rock Against Racism concert that's happening at, or it's being presented by Camp Sovereignty in the King's Domain, or next to the Maya Music Bowl. And so we'll be talking about, and hopefully we can get some people perhaps on the line to talk about Rock Against Racism this time around, and because it was really popular back in the 1980s, and this seems like this time it's like just all developed and all grown like organically, like sort of on its own. Yeah, got all these people. It only takes one or two magical people to make it happen, doesn't it? Hey, so look, I'm going to put a song on right now. I'm going to run around the building real fast. And then I'll be back in just a moment. Oh, sorry about that, folks. All sorts of problems, ain't we, eh? Gee, you're listening to 3CR.

There was a legendary Dave Arden there, people. If you remember back to the Rock Against Racism days, back in the 1980s. There was a big mob, so I'm playing all the music from back then and artists like Selwyn,

I really feel that the government is ashamed to let people know what they really did to the Indigenous people of this country, and it's about time they slapped themselves in the face and seen the truth, so at least we can get some pride back in our tribes, because all we hear is tragedy and these stories being told and heartbreak, and some people never get over it, and me, myself, I'll never get over it, but I think the government should do a lot more in supporting, and they should do a lot more so it never happens again. But it is happening. Our children are still being put in institutions. Our people are still being locked up.

Yeah, that was the legendary Salwyn Burns there, peoples. And Salwyn tells us that he's bringing Shane Howard with him to Rock Against Racism, peoples. As Camp Sovereignty presents Rock Against Racism at the King's Domain on the 30th of August. Yeah, from about, I don't know, the afternoon until night. Yeah, so, and they've all, Mr. Camp Sovereignty's all been revamped down there and done over and moved about, but they're still there. It's probably the only sovereign site that remains in Victoria for our people, for Aboriginal people in Victoria. So, anyway, I was talking about Dave Arden, and he's the last man standing on the Koori Youth Band, peoples. The rest of the guys have passed on now. But he's Dave with Paul Kelly. And you know, Dave might rock up with Paul Kelly. Are you out there, bro? You coming to Rock Against Racism, yeah? Yo, listen to Tricia.

I'd like to commend the organisers of tonight's Rock Against Racism. I think that Rock Against Racism is now becoming institutionalised within the Aboriginal movement, but it ought to also be seen more often. 12 months since the last one in Melbourne. We need to see more of this. Needs to be a lot more of it, so that our musicians can have the opportunity to perform the things that they create back in their Aboriginal community. I commend the organisers. I commend the people for coming here tonight and participating. And I think most of all, I'd like to commend all Aboriginal people. No, I'll rephrase that. All people who oppose racism.

Yeah, and welcome back to the program, people. Yeah, so Duran Bungellini and the Camp Sovereignty have revived the old Rock Against Racism concerts that happened back in the 1980s. We had bands like, who have just played Mixed Relations with the legendary Bart Willoughby and Koori Youth with Dave Arden. And these guys have already put up their hands. They're coming to the Rock Against Racism. So if you want to see these guys perform live, come down to Camp Sovereignty on the 30th of August. Who else we got? Uncle Sal, and he tells us that he's bringing Shane Howard with him. And probably Dave's, I hope Dave, he might bring Paul Kelly with him. So, but look, I'm going to try and get somebody on the line for you, Mob, for more entertainment, I suppose. But I'm probably due to do another interview as well. Yeah, so I'm going to make a few phone calls, and I'm going to try and get Uncle Jeff Maher on the line. Now, he's had a no jurisdiction or a sovereignty case in the Supreme Court of New South Wales for some time now, and his case is precedent as well. So we're going to try and get him on the line and get a bit of an update on what's been happening in terms of his court case and anything else that's going on up there in New South Wales. Hey, all right, so... we'll be right back.

قلب الأردن، قلب الأردن، قلب العوارمة، قلب يمرئ.

Yeah, that was a legendary day for us, and there once again, people with Emma Donovan and Shane Howard. Yeah. Look, I'm going to chuck these Ikari Murray on again from Western Central Desert in Australia. In Australia. they come all the way from Central Desert back in the 1980s to perform at Rock Ace Racism, which is on again, people. It was really popular back in the days. It was there was a series of concerts all over the country from Sydney to Melbourne. And so we hope to Dran Bundelini and Camp Sovereignty are presenting this Rock Ace Racism and reviving it again, the movement. So we're expecting a good turnout, hopefully, because we want to see a big turnout there, actually. And because on the same day, they're having a white only Australia march down at Flinders Street Station. So we just want to be so big and they won't even affect us, you know what I mean? The little like water off a duck's back. But Ikari Murray, we were one of the bands who come from Central Desert back in the day. And this is them once again with the song Dynamite, which is about the bomb, Maralinga. So you listen to 3CR.

On drums we have Bradley Brown. And also on bass, we have a friend of mine who's in Queensland at the moment. His mother's pretty sick, young Philip. He couldn't come down to make it for tonight. But a friend of mine stepped in for tonight, and Alex on bass. You don't want to know this fella over here. Fair dinkum. He come around one night, that was 4 years ago, he hadn't even left me house. He's still there. He's all right.

Yeah, we're just playing a few sounds there from Rock Against Racism first time around, back in the 1980s. So if you missed a series of concerts back in the 1980s, you got to ask yourself, where was you? Where were you? And this time around, they're going to be saying that too. Where were you? Where was you? Hey, look, I'm having technical problems with this phone, people. I'm always having technical problems, aren't I? I'm not doing it right. Hey, but look, I'm going to chuck on the legendary Carl Stone here with When I'm Gonna Learn, and then we'll be right back. Righty on 3CR.

Yeah, mopping the dropouts there, people. My bad. The Rock Against Racism series of concerts was on the whole East Coast from Brisbane, Sydney to Melbourne, and they had that many bands in that plane back then. I think I only caught one or two shows back in 1986 or 87. I was only 15 or 16 years old, so I'm going to give them away my age there, aren't I? that one was for Uncle Jeff Maher up there in Wollongong. I'm just having technical problems at the moment, Uncle, with the telephone. So I'm going to give you a call back just after 11. Yeah, but he's Bart Willoughby from Mixed Relations, among other bands. And he'll be there at Rock Against Racism, people, on the 30th of August at Camp Sovereignty. Oh, I hit the button, it didn't work.

0: Yeah, legendary Bart Willoughby there, people. Does the Rock get thrown at racism? Does it? Yeah. yeah.
1: This chord, one step forward. It's our last song.

Wondering, has anyone contacted Joe Guy about the Rock Against Racism? I thought Uncle Choco Edwards was going to contact you, bro. But anyway, if you're listening, we'd love to have you down at Camp Sovereignty for the Rock Against Racism, man. Uncle Choco's been pretty occupied with the Magistrates Court the last few days. So, yeah, but Joe, I've come along for Rock Against Racism, man. It won't be the same without you, eh? So, look, I'm going to chuck another song over this way. It's for my brother, AK-47. And he saved his seat for me, bro, at the fire. And I'll see you when I get there. I'll see you in the dreaming, man. This has got to be tough. My brother.

You go guy there, peoples. And hopefully he'll be there at the Rock Ash Racism concert on the 30th of August at Camp Sovereignty, which is in the King's Domain or next to the Sydney Mine Music Bowl. And if you've been listening, you'll be able to recognise that I've been playing all songs from the Rock Ash Racism series of concerts from the 1980s. And here's another person who you'll hear at the Rock Ash Racism concert is Jodie Beaton, and she can put them together too. Listen to Tricia.

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1: Yeah, welcome back to the program, people. It's just gone 11:29 here in Studio 1 at 21 Smith Street, Fitzroy. And I'm going to chuck this next song on for my Auntie Elma out there, Auntie Elma Thorpe out there at Reservoir. I hope you're having a good morning, Aunt. And I hope to see you again soon, eh?

Yeah, that was for a very, very special lady out there at Reservoir, Sonny Elma Thorpe. This next one is for my granddaughter, Carlina, who's she's been going hard. She had 8 stitches in her knee a couple of weeks ago, and she's broken her collarbone. You know, she goes hard, so all you mob want to go hard too, you know, or go home. But this one's for you, daughter, granddaughts. This one's for Carlina. Yeah. Yo.

Yeah, the godfather of reggae music there, people, Toots and the Maytals. Hey, look, we're just about to wrap it up here. It's gone 11:56. Thanks for being with us this morning, all you mob out there in Radio Land. And I'm really sorry, Uncle Jeff, about that call in the interview we were supposed to do. I had some technical problems, so that's besides all my other problems. But be sure to tune in to all the other Indigenous broadcasters here at 3CR. And if you need to know more about Rock Against Racism and you want to perform there, maybe speak to Izzy Brown from Combat Wombat. She seems to be the powerhouse as putting all this together. So thanks for being with us, you mob, and we'll see you all next week.

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3: Welcome to another episode of Music Sans Frontiers on 3CR Community Radio, 855 AM on your dial. I'm Joe Malinaji, and today I will present another live recording from the 3CR archives in celebration of our 50 years of broadcasting. This episode has been produced on Bunurong country, just near Yalakat Willem, one of the five languages of the Kulin Nation. And you know what? Always was, always will be, Aboriginal land, folks. And so today, I will feature a live recording of the choir Canto Coro, who had a significant presence in so-called Melbourne and Brisbane during the 90s and well into the 2000s. This is their end-of-year concert on the 18th of November 1995 at Brunswick Town Hall. A triple bill featuring Sono Forte by Irini Vella, which went on to become the finale of the theatre piece Little City in 1996. Mia Fonni, One Voice by the recently departed Akira.

and instrumentation throughout. So this episode will be available via on demand and download at 3cr.org.au/musicsansfrontieres. 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

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I'm Sergio from Che Sudaca, and I wanted to invite you to join Community Radio 3CR. Subscribe, please, because they

11th of September, 1973. Salvador Allende's last public address. Probably Radio Magallanes will be silenced, and the calm metal of my voice will not reach you. It does not matter. You will continue to hear me. I will always be beside you, or at least my memory will be that of a dignified man, that of a man who was loyal. Workers of my country, I have faith in Chile and in her destiny. Others will overcome this gray and bitter moment where treason tries to impose itself. May you continue to know that much sooner than later, the great avenue through which free people will pass to build a better society will open. Long live Chile, long live the people, and long live the workers. These are my last words. I am sure my sacrifice will not be in vain. I am sure there will at least be a moral lesson which will punish felony, cowardice, and treason. A leader may fall, but still there is a cost. America will be free.

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I'm John Malinaji. Thanks for listening and stay tuned for another hour of Music Science Frontiers. I'll leave you with a track by Amuru Tribe, Love is Freedom, from their new record, Golden Roots, that they will be launching at the Nightcat on Saturday, 29th of August. Check it out, folks. Highly recommended. 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

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And the program today is with me, Therese Virtue, and we came in with a track from Kim Franklin, Green and Blue. We have a few songwriters lined up for you. Let's go to Emma Donovan's Baby I Love You from her latest offering.

And hello, everybody. This is Music Sounds Frontiers, and this is Leah Healy with you for the next hour, or at least maybe for 50 minutes until 2 p.m. today. Thanks to Joe Malinaji for the first hour of the show. He is currently away overseas and has a few pre-records. There's a few more lined up, and then I believe he's back early September. Back live in the studio. I'm going to start the day. We just had, the Boîte just had an amazing concert last week with their Boîte Schools Chorus event. It was Akoma this year. Akoma means the heart in Ghana, or in the languages of Ghana, I should say. So the music was, you know, representing the music and culture of Ghana this year. And we had an amazing show. Over 300 kids on stage at each show, and then also one in Ballarat. But last week was the one in Melbourne, the two shows in Melbourne. So I thought I would start with some music from a previous Boîte choir project. It wasn't necessarily the children's choir, it's the adults choir, but it was their when we used to run the adults version of Boîte Schools Chorus, it was Boîte Millennium Chorus, and it ran for about 20 years with a different theme each year. And this is from their 2010 theme, and it was called Todo Cambia, Everything Changes. And there's some beautiful music on this, so I thought I'd start with Dangala by Michael Kennedy, which is backed by the choir, the Millennium Chorus, and then maybe go to another song, El Pescador by Sally Ford and the Millennium Chorus. So here it is. This is Dangala by the Boîte Millennium Chorus. Well, and Michael Kennedy, the late Michael Kennedy.

And that was the beautiful Bwat Millennium Chorus from the My Falia album. That was 2012 with them, but we did repeat it with the children's choir last year, which is why I thought we should play a track off that album to celebrate the Bwat School's chorus. So that track was Baba Nebe Nonoi. And it was sung by Ego Lemos and backed by the Millennium Chorus. And before that, it was two tracks off the Todo Cambia album. So the one prior to Baba Nebe Nonoi, was El Pescador, which is The Fisherman by Sally Ford. And before that, the top of the set was Dangala by the beautiful voice of the late Michael Kennedy. You are listening to Music Sounds Frontiers, and we hope you are out there supporting 3CR in any way you can. Please know that we are very lucky to have such an awesome, amazing organisation or independent voice radio station in Melbourne called 3CR, and we would love your support if you haven't donated yet this year or haven't signed up as a member. One or the other is fine, or both if you have the funds. But either one is very helpful, and we would love your support because it's so important to keep these things alive in Melbourne. This is a song I'm going to play, and then I'm going to jump into another track from Vardos, but I'll come back to that. But right now I'm going to play a song that is celebrating the 50th birthday. It's the Kavisha Mazella birthday song.

0: 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Wow, you give 50 a good name. Yeah.
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4: That's right, people. Make sure you dig deep and subscribe. If you haven't already, or you thought, oh, yeah, I'll do that in a moment, well, maybe now's the time. We're kind of in this, running along in the second half of the year now, and it's a pretty special year to be 50 years on air and staying independent for the whole 50 years. That's a real achievement. So let's all get our wallets out and support it. And yes, there is the cheaper concession rate, $40, if you're unwaged. So yeah, hopefully that's not too much for you and you can give it up, because every little bit counts. And if you can't, then maybe just a donation of $10 or $15 is still good enough. If 10 people do that, then that's $150. So, you know, that's still worth something. So don't ever think that your donation is not is too small. There's no amount too small. And all donations over $2 are tax deductible. We are moving along now to the World Music Cafe events that are coming up, or the Boite, I should say, the Boite concert series that we do each year. The next event in that series is Vardos, which they will be playing in the Box Hill venue that we have at the Box Hill Community Arts Centre, 470 Station Street, Box Hill. And that's on the 11th of September. It's already, well, not selling out, but getting there, getting full, because it's a very popular style and it's always good fun. Vardos, if you've ever seen them, are full of life and energy. And they have, while they may not have been from those countries themselves, they have gone there and studied for extensive periods in the Balkan, Eastern Europe countries and states. And so they very much know the style of music that they're playing. They know it inside out, and they are almost as authentic as the real deal as having someone who actually is from there, who grew up playing this music. I would say they're the next best thing. So they're definitely worth checking out. You should all come to that concert, Vardos. They're at Box Hill, yes, as I said, on the 11th of September. And this is off their album. I think it's an earlier album of theirs. It's just self-titled Vardos. And it's track 12, and it's called Two Guitars. Here it is.

Beautiful two tracks there from Vados. Be sure to go and get your tickets. You can buy them online at www.boite.com.au at the Boite websites. And they are performing on a Friday in September, on September the 11th. And that track was called Invertita, and before that was Two Guitars, both performed by Vados. I'm moving along now to our October event. It's in late October, and it's Miriam Lieberman, who is based in Sydney but has spent a lot of time in Africa, particularly Mali, learning the kora. She's now moved on from there. Well, she plays all sorts of music, I think, but she's got a beautiful voice and plays in a trio in more recent times. But this is some music off her, I think, one of her first solo albums. It's Wakeli was the name of the album, and this track is Mumbo Cafe.

The beautiful voice there of Miriam Lieberman off her Wakelli album. That song was In the Shadows, and before that it was Mumbore Cafe. And she'll be playing at the Boite on the 24th of October at the Mark Street venue in North Fitzroy. So get to the Boite website and get your tickets there. And we look forward to having her. She's a special guest from Sydney, and she'll be down in Melbourne in October. So make sure you catch her. She's so beautiful. Always a wonderful show from Miriam. And moving on, we have our next event. Well, we have a few other events coming up. One of them is Iyaki Vallejo with her Colombian choir, Sonidos del Alma. And she's teaming up with choir director Diana Clark, who has a Brazilian choir. And they are going to join forces and do an event later this year. I think it's in October, late October. I haven't got any of their music to play for you right now, but just warming your senses towards it that it is coming up. And if you love Colombian or South American or Brazilian music, be sure to look out for that event. That's Iyaki Vallejo and Diana Clark, which will be on the Boite website very soon. It is not currently up there just yet, but the next event is Shaking the Tree. They are performing with us, or with the Boite, at the Church of All Nations on the 15th of November. And we've got some of their music here today to play. It's off their album Roots Grown Deep. This is Soy Pescador. I am a fisherman, that means. We've had El Pescador, the fisherman. This is I Am the Fisherman by Shaking the Tree.

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1: 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A lineup of local sound system heavyweights on the decks. Striker D from Hardicle High Power, Joe Dubs from Solidarity Sound System, H and Jack from Goody's Hi-Fi, Lego, Martha, DJ Curly from 3CR's Cultural Kinetics, Degenerator, and Yabai. Hear from Joe Dubs on the politics of sound system, and of course a rave from Jacob and Mercedes. Tickets are $15 and can be found at ra.co by searching Political Rudical, or check out Yabai Hi-Fi and 3CR on Facebook or Instagram. Political Rudical, a 3CR Radiothon fundraiser, 22nd of August from 7 p.m. at Bar 303 in Northcote. There's a tram stop right out the front. A 3CR supporter.
2: And it's nearly time for us to go. I hope you've enjoyed this last hour of music from me. I am Leah Healy, and I still will be next time. And you have listened to Joe Malignaggi at the start of the show, and we are Music Science Frontiers, and we look forward to seeing you again, or being here for you and playing music for you again next Tuesday, 12 to 2. So please tune in next week. But before we go, a quick runoff of the events. We've got the 11th of September with Vardos. We've got the 24th of October with Miriam Lieberman with the beautiful music with the Cora. And then Shaking the Tree on the 15th of November. A little bit of time for that one. And that is a beautiful choir. We heard their song just then, Soy Pescador. Also, to see us out, I'm going to play a track from Alleria, that's Melbourne Afrobeat band. They are performing at the African Cultural Day at Footscray Park. That's next Wednesday, the 26th of August, from 11:30 a.m. to 3:30 p.m. If you're in that area of the world or of Melbourne, get down there. It looks like it's going to be a fun day with lots of beautiful music. So this is their track, Afro Real, and we'll look forward to seeing you again next week. Stay cool, stay deadly, and stay tuned to 3CR.

So if I can get that to work, I have plugged in all the buttons. So maybe we'll just have to play another track to see us out. But thank you again for tuning in, and we will hopefully catch you next week. It's Music Sounds Frontiers. I'm going to finish you with a track from Miriam Lieberman.

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1: 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It's been like that since the beginning.
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6: You're listening to The Vibe Consultant. I'm Oscar, a.k.a. Oskie Boy, broadcasting live from 3CR.

Well, hello. This is the Vibe Consultant, indeed. And the consultant for you today is Oscar. That's my name. Straight out of 21 Smith Street, Fitzroy. Dropping some tunes for you today. Today's theme, or I don't know, the direction I'm going in is basically there's a whole bunch of songs that fit within a theme that I haven't been able to make a full playlist out of. Or if I have, I just haven't put, if I could have, I just haven't put their work into it yet. So there's a bunch of Japanese jazz and funk to start with. We've even got some throat singing in there a little later, so like Mongolian and further north, like Inuit stuff. And yeah, just a whole bunch of cool stuff. But to start off with, I'm going to talk about something that's happening next month. Now, we're still finalizing some of the minor details, but what I can tell you is that the Vibe Consultant has a fundraiser coming up. It's on the 13th of September, that's a Sunday, from 3:30 p.m. We're going to have three massive, awesome bands coming. One of them actually has massive in their title, so you know they're going to be big. They're Super Massive River Band, which is a hilarious name. Then we've got LXRP and the Steppers.

as guests. But it's got to be awesome. We're going to have merch table. We might even be able to swing some screen printing. So it's like a BYO t-shirt. We can throw a bit of Vibe Consultant branding on it. There's going to be drinks, obviously, because it's at the Old Bar. Did I mention that it's at the Old Bar? I can't remember if I mentioned that it was at the Old Bar, but it is at the Old Bar. And I'm really excited. I think it's going to be really cool. Three really different but all equally awesome bands. And, you know, September is generally really lovely, a really lovely time of year with the sun out. You know, it's when it starts to feel like spring. I suppose it is spring. But, yeah, it's going to be good. So, yeah, make sure you pencil it in your diary. 13th of September, it's a Sunday, from 3:30 p.m., it's going to be a rager. Get amongst it. Thanks very much. Now, to kick us off, I am going to throw on an artist called Minoru Muraoka. Muraoka. I'm not sure how to pronounce that. I think I need Tilda in here. But a Japanese jazz artist. And in this, the album's called Bamboo, but the song is called Take Five, which you probably know. You'll know it when you hear it. It's a Dave Brubeck song or piece. But instead of the melody or the main hook being played on the piano, it'll be on the Japanese flute. It's like a bamboo flute, I think it's normally made of. But yeah, it's a really nice little twist on it, and I think it's worth playing. So this is Take Five by Minoru Muraoka.

Don't you love a little bit of messy, chaotic fun like that? That was Terumasa Hino, from the album Beyond the Mirage, and that was the title track, Beyond the Mirage. I don't know what lies beyond the mirage. The further I walk, the further away it gets. I don't know if that's a metaphor or not. And before that, we had Minoru Muraoka. I cannot get that. With Take Five. I mentioned before the melody from the Dave Brubeck Take Five, normally done on the piano, instead was done on the it's a bamboo flute. Let me just remind myself what it's called. It's like shakuhachi. Oh dear, Oscar. Here we go. Shakuhachi. Shakuhachi is the name of the flute. And then there was the strings that you heard, the plucked strings. That's the koto. And I don't know the name of the drum. I can't even find the musicians who did the other instruments when I've looked it up in the past or today. So if anyone knows, feel free to, I don't know, email in or something. So next up, we're going to do a little bit more Japanese jazz, and then the song after that will get a bit more funk. But this is called Warm Pack by Koichi Matsukaze.

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0: Every day, people in prisons across Australia are subjected to strip searching. It is an unnecessary, degrading, and deeply harmful practice that must end. It involves a person literally being stripped of their dignity, forced to remove their clothing for their bodies to be inspected by prison guards, being forced to submit to humiliating requests like bending, squatting, and spreading their legs. In many prisons, people are subjected to this repeatedly and routinely. Children as young as 10 years old are being forced to remove their clothes and have their bodies inspected by adults. We're calling on the federal government to stop state-sanctioned violence by ending the routine, unregulated use of strip searching in prisons across Australia. Go to endstripsearching.com. 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

Fading Out is Running Fast by Stefano Torossi. See, that one I can pronounce. I can do Italian, but I can't do a bunch of the Japanese, unfortunately. So yeah, that was Running Fast by Stefano Torossi. It's a movie soundtrack that he wrote for a film called Feelings. I haven't seen the film, but from the 70s, 60s and 70s, just jam-packed with amazing Italian composers. Don't just think of Ennio Morricone. There's also people like Stefano Torossi and Silvio... I try to say more than I can remember off the top of my head. But absolutely brilliant stuff if you go digging through that kind of era. All kind of... You know, it's definitely funk focused, but then often it'll have little sections of, say, jazz or surf rock or just all this other stuff kind of put in there, and it makes this really amazing cinematic feeling, you know, obviously for good reason, but you can still just bang it out in the car or something and you'll have a great time. And then before the announcements, we had Akira Ishikawa with their cover of Pick Up the Pieces. Pick Up the Pieces was a track done by Average White Men, a Scottish funk band. I think they're Scottish. And then before that, we had Warm Pack with Koichi Matsukaze. And if you guys can remember that back that far, did you notice how amazing the bass player was or is? Irieka. See, I'm doing it again. Anyway, unreal bass player. And just a great track as well. So next up, we're going to play a tune by Tonto's Expanding Headband. This is a kind of electronic duo from the 70s, a British guy and an American guy. And they kind of helped pave the way for a lot of the electronic music that we hear today. And the track is called Tama.

I did plan to give you a warning that that I was going to play some throat singing, but I forgot. And you know what? I kind of think it worked. So we just had a track called Tez Gol by Otgonku, who's a Mongolian throat singer and harmonics. So that's the whistling above the throat noises. That's all done by shaping his mouth in a certain way. So it amplifies the overtones rather than just a sine wave. Not sure if that makes sense to a lot of people, but yeah, it's all done as he sings in one go. Anyway, before that we had Tonto's Expanding Headband with Tama. And I mentioned before that there was some amazing Italian composers in the 60s and 70s, and I've decided I'm going to quickly jump to more of that because I want to, and I think it's fun. So we'll start with a track by Marco Di Marco, and the song is called I Miei Ricordi, My Memories, and we'll go from there. One moment.

0: I'm cutting this one short because I want to play some others.
1: Oh dear, here we go.

So we're currently listening to Ennio Morricone, who you would have known from things like Fistful of Dollars and The Good, the Bad, the Ugly. But he's done a whole bunch of things that aren't just your spaghetti western stuff, although amazing. He's also done a whole bunch of jazz and funk like this. This one is from a film called Sfolto Definitiva, Definitive Choice. We're going to now jump on to Footprints on the Moon, track by Fausto Papetti. Just a moment. It's taking a bit longer at the moment than it would normally because I'm going online. This one's gonna hear us out. We'll play us out. Next up will be the Celtic Folk Show, or the Celtic Folk Show, and enjoy.

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The following show is a repeat and may contain some out-of-date information.

Hello, you're very welcome to the Celtic Folk Show. Anne McAllister's my name, and you're listening to Community Radio 3CR. That was the Chieftains with the Irish Film Orchestra, and they played what is described or titled the main theme, and that was an arrangement by Paddy Maloney, and it's from a film that called The Long Journey Home that came out or was released in 1998.

That was Daydanan with an O'Carolan tune, the name of which is Mr. O'Connor. In the middle, it was Francis Black singing The Foggy Dew, and that song was written by Canon O'Neill. And then first up, the tune is titled The Lark in the Clear Air, and it was played by John O'Shea and Anna Jane Ryan.

That was the brilliant Steve Cooney, and the tunes are called On Coolin. Before him, you heard Jim McCann sing Grace, and then first up, it was Eilish Lennon and Steve Cooney playing a slow air, but the title's in Irish, and I'm sorry, I don't have a translation.

The man was all shot through that came today into the barrack square, and a soldier I'm not proud to say we killed him there. They brought him from the prison hospital, and to see him in that chair, I thought his smile would far more quickly call a man to prayer. Maybe I don't understand this thing that makes these rebels die, yet all things love freedom and the spring clear in the sky. I think I would not do this deed again for all that I hold by, as I gazed down my rifle at his breast, but then a soldier I. They say he was kindly, different too, apart from all the rest, a lover of the poor, and all shot through, his wounds ill-dressed. He came before us and faced us like a man who knew a deeper pain than blows or bullets ere the world began. Died he in vain, ready, present, and he just smiling. God, I felt my rifle shake. His wounds were opened, and around his chair a pool of blood. I swear his lips said, "Fire," when all was still before my rifle spat that cursed lead. And I was picked to kill a man like that, James Connolly.

0: I am come of the seed of the people that sorrow, that have no treasure but hope, no riches laid up but a memory of an ancient glory. My mother bore me in bondage. In bondage my mother was born. I am the blood of serfs. The children with whom I have played, the men and women with whom I have eaten, have had masters over them. They have been under the lash of masters, and though gentle, have served churls. The hands that have touched mine, the dear hands whose touch is familiar to me, have worn shameful manacles, have been bitten at the wrist by manacles, have grown hard with the manacles and the task work of strangers. I am flesh of these lowly. I am bone of their bone, I that have never submitted. I that have a soul greater than the souls of my people's masters. I that have vision and prophecy and the gift of fiery speech. I that have spoken with God on the top of his holy hill. And because I am of the people, I understand the people. I am sorrowful with their sorrow. I am hungry with their desire. My heart has been heavy with the grief of mothers. My eyes have been wet with the tears of children. I have yearned with old, wistful men and laughed or cursed with young men. Their shame is my shame, and I have reddened for it, reddened for that they have gone in want while others have been full, reddened for that they have walked in fear of lawyers and of their jailers, with their writs of summons and their handcuffs, men mean and cruel. I could have borne stripes on my body rather than this shame of my people. And now I speak, being full of a vision. I speak to my people, and I speak in my people's name to the masters of my people. I say to my people that they are holy, that they are august despite their chains, that they are greater than those that hold them, and stronger and purer, that they have but need of courage and to call on the name of their God. God the unforgetting, the dear God that loves the peoples for whom he died naked, suffering shame. And I say to my people's masters, beware. Beware of the thing that is coming. Beware of the risen people who shall take what you would not give. Did you think to conquer the people? Or that law is stronger than life and than men's desire to be free? We will try it out with you. You that have harried and held, you that have bullied and bribed, tyrants, hypocrites, liars.
1: That was Ronnie Drew with a poem written by Padraig Pearce. It's actually my favourite poem, and it's titled The Rebel. And before Ronnie, you heard Derek Warfield. He first recited a poem, but they don't give the name of the poem. But they do say in the liner notes that the preceding poem reflects the possible thoughts of one of the members of Connolly's firing squad. He was executed while seated, unable to stand due to his wounds. And then, of course, the song following that is titled The Ballad of James Connolly. And then first up, Liam O'Brien on concertina, and the tune he played is Bonnie Blue-Eyed Nancy.

It's 4 minutes to the hour, so time for me to finish up. That was the RTE Concert Orchestra. The title of the piece they played is God's Miracle of Life, and it was composed by Charlie Lennon. It's from a wonderful soundtrack, or concert actually. Flight from the Hungry Land is the title of the concert. Before that, you heard Meet Me at the Pillar, Jim McCann. And then first up, it was Connolly Was There is the title of the song. It was written, the words were written, or the song was written by Dominic Behan. And it was performed by Paul McAdam from his album Your Beautiful Life, which he bases on Easter Uprising. As I said, that's all I have time for. I'll be back next Tuesday, God willing. Take care till then.

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1: Welcome to Tuesday Home Time with Jen Bartlett. 2 hours of current affairs until six this evening. And thanks to Anne McAllister for her Celtic Folk Show. And do continue listening after Tuesday Home Time for Done by Law, presented by lawyers for the community legal centres. 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No matter which, do stay tuned and be informed. Today we hear from author, journalist, and political and social activist Fred Fuentes with the history and present day situation in the South American country of Colombia, where in recent days a new right-wing president has been elected, but there is the likelihood or possibility that there could be a challenge, and he succeeded the first left-wing president of Colombia. He was there for 4 years. Then on to anti-war and anti-militarist activist and campaigner, Renegade Action member, and of course as co-presenter of the Friday Rave here on 3CR each Friday at 5. And of course I'm speaking about Jacob Grech. And he'll be talking about the connections between wars in East and Central Africa and what the US and Israel are up to in the Middle East. Dr. Binoy Campmark will take us back to the classroom for a lesson in AI. Binoy lectures in the School of Global, Urban and Social Studies at RMIT University here in Melbourne. And last but not least, we hear again about Colombia in South America, but this time through the eyes of a tourist, and that tourist is Bruce Francis. He also travelled to Peru and has some wonderful stories to tell about the people and their country. So let's stay tuned until 6 p.m, but not forgetting Mr. Kevin Healy. He's here with his satirical week that was.
2: A weak Jane listener, when we know the caring business class has nothing but the common interest, the common good in everything it says and does, would never resort to, say, hyperbole when it sees a threat to the common good. Almost exclusively threats like a new tax, business cost or worse, concessions to the evil unions who in turn represent the common bad. So when the Property Profits Council, itself a good, not evil union, alerts us that Victoria's work from home bill will, quote, bomb us back to the Stone Age, they really said that, listener, we have to take notice. Back to the Stone Age. Who would have thought? Something that appears so innocent. Whether the government heeds their timely warning is a moot point based on the response from new state socialist supremo Ben Carroll Jacinta. This was a commitment to workers, Ben explained, but I support our caring businesses too. So, Ben, which one is it? Sorry, I don't follow. Just as ideologically clear, big economic guru Jim Chalmers' capital. We recall last year he conceded we needed to make housing more affordable, not by anything as irresponsible as public housing, because Jim knows the answer to the housing crisis lies with the private sector, but by, well, he wasn't

predicted property prices will grow over the next couple of years. Well, that doesn't take a giant mind. They always do, even as the property prophets lot predict gloom and doom. But Jim, last year you said you wanted prices to fall, housing to be more affordable. Exactly. And now you want prices to rise, housing to become even more unaffordable. Exactly. So which one is it? Sorry, I don't follow. Good news following a report on this segment last week when we mentioned resource giant Rio Tinto, the planet, had announced a record $9.5 billion of tax tuber Aussie profit, and Jim and Big Supremo Anthony Albanese were approaching the New South Wales Socialist Government, Chris Minghie, to join it in providing a little corporate welfare for Rio Tinto's Tomago aluminium smelter. Yes, good news. Anthony and Jim and Chris stitched up the deal this week and handed $2.5 billion to Rio Tinto. And better good news, announced late last week that the federal contribution is open-ended and may end up even higher if aluminium prices fall or power ends up more expensive than expected. Silly that record profits Rio should foot the bill. Oh, and let's hope the socialists succeed in making those huge cuts, essential cuts to services for people with disabilities, which we simply can't afford. They released a list of the big end of town law firms which have managed a bit of government work in the past year. Not sure the list is comprehensive, but it totals $280 million. Including Gilbert and Tobin picking up $7.5 million to assist the His Most Gracious Majesty's con mission into evil Palestine non-land, non-people rallies and social cohesion. And can't help wondering, for what do we pay the Solicitor General's office? Still, all that explains why, apart from unaffordable disability services, we have no choice but to maintain the unemployed and social security recipients generally in a state of sub poverty. But we do thank them for their patriotism, their contribution to keeping inflation down a bit. Although the Reserve Losses Bank does tell us there aren't quite enough unemployed whooping it up on, or let's be honest, bludging on their sub poverty. Interest rates may yet have to rise, Supremo Michelle Bulldust sagged, unless more workers display their patriotism and join the bludgers, or those who refuse such patriotism at least take a cut in wages and conditions, because the wise heads who understand these things know the caring business class increasing its prices has absolutely nothing to do with inflation. The only relevant price is the price of labour. And our old mate Innes Will Cost, the workers of the True Blue Aussie Industry Profits Group, joined the chorus of those who comprehend the delicate flower that is the economy, those same wise practitioners, in pointing out the absolute injustice, back to the Stone Ages again, by the sound of it, thanks to Jim and Anthony's changes to trusts, the main change that they should just maybe pay some tax. This would affect 494,000 businesses, Innes gasped, which will have to pay thousands to restructure their arrangements. Restructure, Innes? Why do they need to restructure? Well, clearly they have to avoid this crippling tax. Clearly. Like our junior minister for being offensive and train-killing Pat Military Convoy was clear. US of the UN of the US of the world train-killer submarines would end their rotation through Western True Blue Aussie in 5 years. Not quite so clear, as the US OB set him straight. We're here to stay, it told us, leading Pat to clear up what he thought was clear. They're here to stay. He apologised to the Pentagon. Now, if we didn't know the US old big supremo, and particularly the present incumbent Donald Trump or the Paul, would never tell a lie, we could be a bit confused as Donald, on his appropriately named Truth Social, said the US OB has a massive amounts of munition, large amounts are being manufactured, largest ever, ever. Yet the Pentagon has asked the merchants of death to escalate their production rapidly because of an acute shortage of things that kill people.
after thousands and thousands of missiles haven't ended.

0: that Donald and his very close friend Benjamin Netanyahu's invasion of evil Iran, their major contribution being stuffing up the world's capitalist economy, although Benjamin was forced to set Donald straight after Donald proposed a limited end to the slaughter, destruction, genocide and starvation of the non-land, non-people in Gaza. Donald, the man of peace. Making it even more surprising, the Pentagon is running low on merchants of death merchandise, just as the US old pointed out it is here to stay in true blue Aussie. Benjamin pointed out Zion is here to stay in the non-land, non-peoples, non-land, indeed in Lebanon, Syria, Jordan, and of course the West Bank. As Donald oscillates minute by minute between bombing evil Iran into the Stone Age and they are desperate to make a deal, the train killer success was highlighted not only by the call for more merchants of death merchandise, despite the Truth Social massive missive. The trained killer leadership has asked the working class cannon fodder train killers for ideas on how they can fight the invasion that Donald and Benjamin assured us would be over in a few days. Nobel Prize material to join Donald's well-deserved FIFA Peace Prize. We assume FIFA will now award a Peace Prize every year. On gifts back here, perhaps Anthony should be reminded of never look a gift horse in the, even if in this case it was a couple of melons in the mouth. As the media scrum and opposition lots are falling over themselves with probably appropriate but certainly hypocritical excitement. Yes, what's going on, Anthony? It's sour grapes. Wonder if he'll be rushing to be interviewed by the same woman whose name I can't quite recall, who herself must surely pick up some award for feminist solidarity. Not quite solidarity, as the good ship KPMG heads for the treacherous waters of a Senate grilling into misusing clients' information and persecuting the whistleblower who whistleblew. Many of the rats are leaping off the sinking as more evidence exposes the memory lapses the leapers suffered last time they were grilled. And as Swiss coal behemoth Glenn Rotten to the Core prepares to launch on the True Blue Aussie Stock Exchange, announcing its belief in the brilliant future of coal, if not in the future of Mother Earth, interesting a round table in Washington last week when South True Blue Aussie Supremo Peter Mellon asked us it's yours was in town. Data centre industry heavies and Pete discussing opportunities and challenges, with just one spot for a data centre opponent, a woman called Elena Schlossberg, who on her hour-long Uber ride to join them discovered her status had been altered from going to not going. No explanation. A blunder from down under, she emailed her supporters. What an insult to a great True Blue Aussie. Finally, serious ending this week. Last week, the 81st anniversary of the US bombings of Hiroshima and Nagasaki, the Spencer Street, no longer Spencer Street, Fairfax, in one of those an age ago columns reprinted its 1945 report, the dreadful consequences of a nuclear disaster, the horror of Hiroshima, and then concluded, Colonel Paul Tibbett, the pilot, described the explosion as tremendous and awe-inspiring. He was awarded the Distinguished Service Cross as he stepped from the plane after returning, honoured for mass murder and destruction. Good afternoon.
1: And many thanks to Mr. Kevin Healy for his satirical look at the week that was. And more satire, I'm sure, or maybe not, tomorrow morning at 9 o'clock with City Limits with Kevin and friends.
2: 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There's a tram stop right out the front. 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
1: Later in the program, we're going to hear from Bruce Francis about his recent visit to Colombia in South America. A holiday, no politics, thank you. But first, my guest is author, journalist, social and political activist Fred Fuentes. Looking at the current and recent political history of Colombia, you could say in the headlines at the moment, for all the wrong reasons, the recent devastating earthquake and the election, although contested, of a right-wing candidate, De La Espriella, as president. Fred, in the final decades of the 20th century, Colombia was defined by a prolonged armed conflict, politically unstable, and with major peace efforts culminating in the landmark 2016 peace agreement with the FARC. Can we look over those years? Why Colombia? What were the precedents for such violence and instability? Or was Colombia one of many countries in a similar situation?
5: It's really important to, you know, understand Colombian politics today, because as you say, for most of the past century, in fact, Colombia has been marked by deep political violence and internal armed conflict that has cost somewhere in the vicinity of 200,000 to 300,000 lives and internally displaced 5 million people and led to many, many more leaving, having to leave the country. And really that violence begins much earlier, around the time of the 40s. Now, the 40s is where you have a very popular liberal politician, Gaitán, who is assassinated. And that triggers essentially a civil war between conservative and liberal political forces. That sort of period around that time of his assassination, in fact, is referred to in Colombia as la violencia, the violence, you know. So this is sort of really an important marking point that then sort of spreads out through the rest of that century. That conflict begins to take on somewhat of a different character in the 50s and in particular in the 60s, where you then have the emergence of a new type of armed conflict, which this time, unlike the previous initial one, which pits sort of two different elements of the ruling class, as I said, the conservatives and liberals, you start to see the emergence of armed struggle in the countryside, where basically on the one hand, you have the rich landlords arming paramilitary groups, and you have peasant groups, arming groups such as the ones that you mentioned, the FARC, the Revolutionary Armed Forces of Colombia. But they're not the only ones that emerge in around that time of the 60s. You have the M19. M19 is significant because, and I'm sure we'll get to this, but Colombia's just outgoing president, Gustavo Petro, was a member of the M19. And you also have the ELN, the National Liberation Army. There are some other smaller groups, but they're really the three predominant ones. that then becomes the sort of the main armed conflict inside that country, inside the country, instead of a guerrilla warfare in the countryside. In that regards, it's not unique to South America or even to Latin America. Certainly, there were other experiments with guerrilla forces in countries, if we're looking at South America, in terms of Bolivia. You also had some urban guerrilla groups against the dictatorship in Argentina. And of course, probably many of the listeners would know that in the 70s, we had, in particularly in Central America, important armed struggles that occurred in countries such as Nicaragua and El Salvador, out of which groups such as the Sandinistas and the Farabundo Martí National Liberation Front emerged from. Where Colombia, though, does become a bit unique is that most of those conflicts start to die off. You know, we could probably say some in the 80s, some earlier, some in the 70s, and it may be a few drag on into the early 90s. But the Colombia one is an exception because it continues on for a couple more decades. One thing, though, is it is important to mention is that in the late 80s, early 90s, there is the first attempt at a peace process. And I mention this again because it's important, because the key guerrilla force involved in that peace process is the M19, the one that Gustavo Petro comes from. They're the first group to disarm, and they lead a political campaign before a constituent assembly to rewrite a new constitution that starts to open the door to some kind of peace in Colombia. And what you have at that point then is that the other main, or the main guerrilla force, the FARC, decide to begin a process of disarming and to contest in elections. You know, the door is open to them to be able to participate, and they set up a political party called the Patriotic Union. Unfortunately, that leads to another wave of repression and violence, where something like 5,000 of their members are killed by state and paramilitary repression, which forces them back into armed guerrilla struggle. And so that's where the uniqueness of Colombia comes in. It's that really our struggle that in most other countries in the region died off in the 60s and 70s, and as I said, maybe into the 80s, but in Colombia gets a new lease of life in the 90s and even into the first decade or so of the 21st century.
1: Do these struggles also move into the urban areas as well as the rural?
5: They were primarily in the rural areas, but of course there were always incidences that would occur in the cities, you know, whether they were repression against those who were seen to be in some way sympathetic to the guerrillas in the countryside, or whether they were specific actions that were carried out by guerrilla groups in the cities to sort of raise the profiles of their struggle. So it's something, and when you add to that the internal displacement, it's something that no one could really escape. Even if you weren't on, let's say, the front line of these armed conflict, it was almost impossible to not have, you know, a family member, a relative, a friend who wasn't in some way or another affected by what was going on in the country. So, yeah, it's something that even today still very much permeates through Colombian society, in particular that deep desire to bring about final peace. Now, the armed conflict is nowhere near the level it was back in that period, but there are still armed groups that do continue to exist, much smaller groups, you know, and some political, some a lot less political, some of them criminal organizations, some of them paramilitary organizations aligned with the right wing, but they still exist. And so there's still that deep desire for peace existing, an important segment of Colombian society.
1: You haven't mentioned drugs.
5: Yeah, well, that's, again, another thing that then complicates the issue even further. So you really have, probably in around the 70s, the beginnings of the drug trade. And that, of course, starts to permeate all aspects of the armed struggle. On the one hand, that's without a doubt the main primary financial source for the right-wing paramilitaries. The numbers of cases of scandals involving right-wing politicians aligned with right-wing drug cartels and stuff like that is well known in Colombia. But it's also, you know, it should be acknowledged as well that at least certain elements of the sort of left-wing guerrilla groups, whether it was purely as a means to finance themselves or whether that became the in some cases, and it explains some of the ongoing groups that exist today, became their primary sort of objective. The politics became a good cover for really what was in essence just carrying out drug trafficking. That further complicates it because then you start to create groups that are essentially, you know, have a vested interest in maintaining the armed conflict. Because, of course, when it comes to drugs, we're talking illicit activity. We're talking the need to protect, you know, the territories, whether that's against other drug cartels, whether that's against state authorities. So that was absolutely, without a doubt, another big further complicating aspect. And also, I would add, a really key important aspect of why Colombia takes on an important significance for US policy in the region in that time of the early 2000s, you know, because you have everything there that the US government loves to use as cover for US intervention, armed guerrilla groups, drug trafficking, you know, political violence. And that becomes a basis in the early part of the 21st century, where in many other countries around the region, center-left, left-wing, radical left-wing governments have been elected. Colombia, during that period, remains, you know, quite heavily dominated by the right, and with an increasing US military presence in Colombia as a sort of foothold into the rest of the region.
1: Is it usual, or was it usual for there to be both left-wing and right-wing guerrilla groups?
5: It certainly wasn't uncharacteristic. If you go look, for instance, in particular, I think that probably the most important sort of armed struggles in Central America, you know, just as there were left-wing guerrilla groups, there was also clearly right-wing paramilitary groups, often, you know, more often than not working side by side with the state, but being able to sort of given an extra free rein that perhaps the official security forces, the police and military were a bit hesitant, you know, certain actions they might have been hesitant to carry out, or wanting to avoid being too implicated in heavy human rights violations. So I think that was certainly true there, perhaps less so in some of the South American countries. But then you have to remember that in certain cases, like, for instance, the one I mentioned of Argentina, you had a military dictatorship in power at that time. So, they had all the weapons they needed to repress what in Argentina's case were very small sort of guerrilla groups, and as I said, mainly urban-based.
1: Talk a bit more about the US involvement and the arming of the government.
5: Yeah, so as I said, this sort of cocktail, you know, of drugs, armed guerrilla groups, the threat of communism, all of these kind of things, certainly opened the door for Colombian government to be able to open its doors to the US military to come in. So in the early 2000s, we have the establishment of a number of de facto US military bases in Colombia. That, if we're going to be accurate, they remained Colombian military bases, but they essentially became stations for the US military. And of course, as often happens with those stations, the US military really has the control. You know, in a similar sense, we could talk about things like Pine Gap in Australia, you know, where technically Pine Gap still remains an Australian sovereign territory, but in reality, it's the US that controls what happens inside Pine Gap, and the Australian state has very little authority within that. So this is what happened in these kind of bases that get established in Colombia that formerly are Colombian military bases, but in reality, in practice, are US military bases. And this is, I think, this what's important to mention here, and is a real key turning point in the sense of the beginnings of the roads to a peace process in Colombia, is that right next door you have Venezuela, which in 1998 elects Hugo Chavez, and by the early 2000s becomes a real thorn in the side to US foreign policy. The Hugo Chavez government, very much associated with anti-imperialist politics, anti-US government politics, and a politics of seeking to unite the region. And within that context, Hugo Chavez plays a very important role in being very outspoken about the fact that he believes that the era of armed struggle in Latin America has passed, that really those left-wing guerrilla groups in Colombia are a relic of a past struggle that no longer serve a useful political purpose in advancing progressive goals in the region, and in fact only really offer ammunition to the right in Colombia and to US imperialism to be able to use Colombia as a base right next door to Venezuela, but a base in the heart of Latin America. So the Venezuelan government plays a big and important role in reaching out to the guerrilla groups, in reaching out to the Colombian government, in offering itself up as a potential mediator in peace talks between the groups, in negotiating the release of political prisoners held by the guerrilla groups. This sort of starts to, I think, change a little bit of the atmosphere and even some of the thinking among some of the left groups in Colombia, particularly the more political forward-thinking groups that sort of want to continue to advance their goals, see that really the internal conflict has become at best a stalemate, if not a losing battle, and want to find a way to go beyond just armed struggle and to enter into the political and electoral terrain. So that's really an important background, not just the US actions in Colombia, but Venezuela's actions vis-a-vis that, in helping to pave the way for the later peace processes and the election of Colombia's first left-wing government in history.
1: Nevertheless, did the US use those stations to destabilise Venezuela?
5: Look, the destabilisation more than anything else in terms of Venezuela of those US bases was there more as a permanent threat. Now, of course, there were also, you know, the Venezuelan-Colombia border region, unsurprisingly, has been a constant region of tension and conflict. And at several times over the past couple of decades has been shut down, you know, due to, you know, irregular sort of armed conflict activities occurring in that region. That said, the bases themselves were never used for, you know, military intervention into Venezuela or anything like that. But the threat was permanently there, and the buildup was growing and growing. So Venezuelan government realized that they needed to neutralize that, because of course this is the Venezuelan government that, even if those bases hadn't directly been involved in intervention against it, had to face U.S.-backed military coups within the country, U.S.-backed attempts to shut down, strangle the oil industry, to crush its economy. So that, you know, the U.S. was certainly intervening in many, many different ways in Venezuela, but always looming over that was the threat that here you had right next door on the border, these presence of U.S. military forces as well, that if need be, could have been used in a military offensive.
1: You are listening to Melbourne Community Radio Station 3CR. My name is Jan Bartlett and the program is Tuesday Home Time, and you are listening to a conversation with political activist Fred Fuente on the recent history of Colombia in South America. Well, moving on to 2016 and the final peace accord with FARC, has it held?
5: Yeah, look, it depends what you mean by has it held. So on the one hand, the large bulk of the FARC have disarmed. So in not the entirety, though. As I mentioned, there are still elements of guerrilla groups that exist. I mentioned earlier in the interview the ELN, the National Liberation Army. They, again, to a certain extent, firstly had their own separate peace process, but that's been a bit more complicated. There are still definitely elements, strong elements of the ELN that remain. There are still groups today that claim to represent the FARC or are split-offs from the previous FARC. So it hasn't held 100%, but certainly in the bulk, we haven't seen the FARC itself return as a whole, return back to armed struggle. By and large, they've disarmed, many of them being integrated in different ways into society. Having said that, that doesn't mean that the violence has completely dissipated either. You know, the repression continues to exist. A number of the some of the paramilitaries also disarmed, a number of the paramilitaries, right-wing paramilitaries, also continue to exist. So it's certainly led to an important and visible and noticeable decrease in violence in the country. I don't think anyone would deny that, but I wouldn't say it certainly hasn't led to a complete ending of all armed conflict in the country.
1: Still right-wing governments in Colombia until the one before, the new one now? Have they all been right-wing?
5: Yeah, so if we're looking at this century, by and large, we've had right-wing governments, mainly governments that have been, up until recently, aligned with Álvaro Uribe, who himself was president for a while and has been a very key figure of the hard right in Colombia, strongly identified with heavy repression, with politics of total annihilation of left-wing guerrilla groups. You know, that's always kind of been his policy, and of very close alignment with the US. It's interesting to note that the peace process itself actually begins under a government, the government of Manuel Santos, who was his own defense minister. So you start to see there are some fractures within that sort of hard right in the period of the, let's say, the 2010s, when Manuel Santos is in power and the negotiations begin. But Uribe, even at that point, continues to have important political influence in the country. And one demonstration of that is that after the FARC and the government sign their peace accords, those peace accords then go to a popular referendum to see if the people support those peace accords. And that referendum is essentially a technical tie in the sense that a very tiny small minority vote against accepting the peace accords. If I recall correctly, the vote was something like 50.3% to 49.7%. It still demonstrated that the country was still heavily divided on this question of the armed conflict and how to resolve it, and that Álvaro Uribe continued to have a lot of power. Now, two important things that change post the referendum, post the peace accords, is firstly, as we've already mentioned, the election of Colombia's first ever left-wing president. And really, it's something that's very hard to really grasp how big of a ground shift this was in Colombian politics. It was a reflection of two things: that ongoing desire for peace, that sense the peace process was working, that the right wing was now the block to this. So what was required is a government committed to a policy of total peace. And I think it also has to be, it's important to note that around 2011, 2014, you have some really important, in Colombia was called paro nacionales, national strikes, which were strikes in the traditional sense of involving workers, but they were much broader. They brought together indigenous groups, and feminist groups, student groups, and there were some very large protests for, you know, in the context of Colombia that really sort of shook up sort of Colombian politics. And so really that's the kind of the background that leads to Gustavo Petro being elected. I think it's also important to note a third aspect, which is increased unity amongst the left. You know, for a long time, the issue of the armed struggle was even contentious within the left itself. And when I say here, I mean the non-armed left. So there was a section that remained somewhat sympathetic, even though they disagreed with the tactics, whereas there was another section that, you know, very much had, I suppose, the position that Hugo Chavez had, that these armed groups were more detrimental than helpful to the core, to the left, to left-wing causes. And so we're very anti, you know, the FARC and very anti their kind of actions. With the FARC as the main guerrilla group out of the way, it meant that, that some of those tensions started to meld away. The momentum building from Paro Nacionales means that left-wing groups start to talk together and say, look, how can we get together to put forward a common slate in these elections? Learning the lessons of the Union of the Patriotic Union, which I'd mentioned before in the 90s, that it had to deal with state repression and that basically got wiped out before it could even get to an election, and be able to, you know, present itself as a face. I think also, not as important, but it also should be noted, is that Petro's election happens within the context of a second wave of progressive governments being elected across Latin America as well. So I think there was also those general winds blowing in the region. But really, you know, Colombia in some ways, whilst you can't ignore those general trends, or also like in fact, probably this is true of all the countries, but like, you know, but specifically with Colombia, one needs to really take into consideration the national characteristics of that country, you know, the recent history of that country to really understand what's going on. So I think that combination of success the peace process has brought about, the emergence of struggle on the streets, the unity process of left unity in the country, and the broader sort of regional winds, you know, create this sort of context where historic break comes through, where the left, who, you know, in the previous elections had been managing, you know, maybe 5-6%, all of a sudden are able to win the presidency.
1: Did the US pull back with him there, or did they have a go at him?
5: And obviously, so Petro has both been in power, firstly when Biden was in power and then when Trump was in power. And obviously the two had a different approach, certainly at least publicly. So Trump was full frontal opposition to Petro, going as far as to accuse him of being involved in narco trafficking, removing his visa to be able to travel to the US, you know, steps that the Biden administration had certainly not taken. That's not to say that the Biden administration saw the Petro government as a friend, but they understood that they had to maintain some kind of diplomatic relations and continue to maintain good relations with the Colombian government, even if they continued to express differences they had with Petro government, a government that tried to implement, you know, during its time in power, some, you know, quite progressive reforms, both for the context of Colombia, but even for the context of Latin America, reforms to the pension, reforms to the healthcare system, issues that really affected and benefited a lot of society. Ones that, of course, they faced internal resistance from the media, from right-wing parties in Congress, but that at the same time, the Petro government, you know, showed itself quite willing to call on its supporters to mobilise, to pressure Parliament to try and get some of these reforms approved. You know, some of the important gains that it was able to achieve during that time.
1: Did he lose by much in the recent elections?
5: So Colombia has term limits. So Petro himself wasn't able to run in these elections. Instead, who we had was Zapata, who ran, Zepeda, so, apologies, who ran as the president or the candidate for the Pacto Histórico. So the historic pact, which is a kind of a party that was initially a unity bloc for the elections for Petro, bringing together different left groups, and then under Petro, you know, officially registers itself as its own political party. And Zapata, again, why I say it's important to know about the history, his own father was one of the leaders of the Patriotic Union that I mentioned, that and was amongst those 5,000 who were killed in the 90s when the guerrilla groups sort of turned towards their first attempt at entering into electoral politics. So in this case, Cepeda was the candidate. It must be said he did phenomenally well, and the historic PAC did phenomenally well. Just before the presidential elections, we had elections for Congress, and that elections consolidated the historic PAC as the biggest party in both houses of Colombia's parliament. So, you know, the historic PAC today is now the biggest bloc in parliament. And he came narrowly second in the first round of the presidential elections, which then went into a runoff, and which again was a very close vote. And I would add, very disputed vote. Even still today, even though the far-right candidate, Abelardo de la Espria, has been inaugurated, it has to be noted that there were a lot of irregularities that are still being contested about those elections. Things having to do with how the private company that runs the voting system, ran the voting system, irregularities about the electoral rolls themselves, which, you know, obviously will take time and we won't know the full outcome of the legal challenges that are occurring around that, but they certainly cast at least a little bit of doubt over the final result, given, as I said, it was a very, very close result. Again, it was something like 12 million and a bit to like 11,800,000 votes, you know, like 800,000 votes. Very watertight margin that separated the two in that second round runoff.
1: And what can we expect under his government if he stays there?
5: You know, going back to you were asking earlier about the influence of the right wing in Colombia. Now, I think one thing that is important to note here is that de la Espria, even though he is on the far right of the Colombian politics, he's not a direct representative of that politics that I mentioned before, represented primarily by Álvaro Uribe. In fact, Álvaro Uribe's party presented their own candidate in the first round of elections, which came a distant third, you know, many million votes behind first and second. It's important to note that in some ways, de la Espria represents a different element of the right in Colombian politics, a new element of the right in politics. And in that sense, he's a lot like Trump. Sure, on the one hand, Trump was a Republican candidate, but even amongst Republicans, was seen as an outsider. He was seen as representing a particular element that was both inside and outside the Republican Party, a new element of the right. And in that sense, also is not very dissimilar to some of the other far-right governments we've seen elected in the region. Javier Milei in Argentina, for example, someone who had no presence in politics beyond being on TV talk shows just a few years ago, who within a couple of years went to set up a party and became his own party and become elected president in Argentina. And somewhat similarly as well, you had with Jair Bolsonaro in Brazil as well. Again, presence on the right, but really a kind of a reflective of this new far-right that we're seeing emerging in Latin America, but arguably, I mean, we could talk about here in Australia something like Pauline Hanson as well, who, yes, has always been on the right wing of politics in Australia, but he's not the same as the Liberal Party, represents something a bit different here. And I think we can already see immediately what this new government is going to mean. Firstly, the government has been very outspoken about he wants to put an end to the policy of total peace that the Petro government was advocating, and says that it's ready to restart the war to wipe out the remaining elements of armed groups in Colombia. Of course, he's made it very clear that by those he's not referring to the paramilitary groups, but very specifically to what he identifies as the extreme left, the communist groups that remain in the countryside. Of course, the very legitimate and real fear is that far from really being the target of his repression, those groups, that that repression is going to extend much more to the groups around the historic PAC, who, as I've said, have consolidated themselves as not just the most important force on the left wing of politics in Colombia, but the largest political party in the country. That's what we're going to see internally. I'll add to that his campaign, that the key element of his campaign was not just the question of the armed groups in the countryside, but also the question of crime in the city. So again, we'll also see beefing up of police forces in an attempt to sort of show an iron fist to deal with crime in the city. And then in terms of internationally, well, again, even within, you know, just a few days of him being inaugurated into power, we've seen him re-establish relationships with Israel, reopen the embassy with Israel. His response to the recent earthquake has been to make it very clear that the countries that he will be requesting support from, or that he will be accepting support from, are all right-wing governments, Israel, United States, El Salvador, where we have President Bukele, one of the first really of this sort of new wave of far right presidents in the region. very clearly aligning himself, not just with US policy in general, but very specifically with the kind of policies advocated by Trump and his allies in the region.
1: A country to watch in the near future.
5: Oh, I think absolutely. Like I said, the left, certainly in Colombia, whilst they've recognised that they don't really have the ability to stop the inauguration of the president, are certainly continuing to question the legitimacy of the election, and even actually question the legitimacy of him being able to be president, them having raised the fact he basically adopted US citizenship, meaning that he swore allegiance to another country, and they've raised the constitutional issues that this brings about. I think the reality is that legal challenges are unlikely to have any success in that regard of overturning that electoral result. But what they are going to be very important for is, A, continuing to keep the left mobilised and focused and beginning the resistance to the wave of, you know, right-wing policies that have already begun and will continue to expand in the next coming weeks and months in Colombia. So on the one hand, it's going to be important for that. But also, secondly, it's going to be important for defence of just democratic rights in Colombia, because if they're unable to push back on the irregularities that occurred in these elections, we can only assume, much like we're seeing Trump attempt to do with the midterm elections in the US, that we will see further eroding of democratic accountability in Colombian elections when the next time elections come around, as the De La Espria government tries to consolidate its power and tries to weaken the biggest party in the country, being the left-wing historic PAC.
1: Thank you so much, Fred.
5: No, thank you, Jan.
1: And Fred Fuentes is a author. He's a journalist, he's a social and political activist, specialising in Latin America.

0: The blues is back, all right. And it's at the Fitzroy Bowls Club on Saturday, the 22nd of August. This is a 3CR fundraiser for the Blues with a Feeling program. In fact, we'll be doing a live broadcast. The feature artist is Ezra Lee and the Broken Blues Band. This is them. Remember, Saturday, August the 22nd, 7 p.m, $10 entry at the door at the Fitzroy Bowls Club, Brunswick Street, just near the Edinburgh Gardens. See you there. Well, bad luck is back in
1: town. They're eyeing off an estate which is in perfectly good condition. It just happens to have bay views and a lot of open space.
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4: A 3CR supporter.
5: Jacob Greck is an anti-war and anti-militarism activist and campaigner, renegade activist member, last but not least, broadcaster with Mercedes on 3CR's Friday Rave each week, 5 p.m. We spoke at the weekend and Jacob put forward the wars in the East Africa as a talking point, one which we're not talking about, we haven't been talking about, because the focus has been on the Middle East for so many years now. And I put it to him that what is happening in countries in East Africa is indeed connected to the situation, the ongoing situation in the Middle East.
6: Yeah, well, we do. We have tended to lose sight of what's happening in Africa, and as you've so rightly put it, because of what's happened in the Middle East. But a lot of what's happening in the Middle East is actually, or Middle East, West Asia, is actually connected to what's happening in Africa. Just look at a start to the Congo. You know, you've got the Congolese have the highest concentration of cobalt, coltan, and lithium. And they're also exporting uranium. And the supply chains that the military needs, the way they're lacking, everyone's heard by now that the US military are running out of missiles and running out of critical minerals. Well, the Congo and the countries around it are absolutely vital for the United States. And it's got to the point now where, was it last week or the week before, the United States and the UAE has done a deal with the government of the Democratic Republic of Congo, the DRC, to create a paramilitary force orchestrated by the UAE and the USA to maintain the supply lines of the critical minerals. So you've got foreign governments, the governments that are undertaking the war on Iran and supplying Israel with the weapons to undertake the war, the genocide on Palestine, Lebanon, and anywhere else they feel like it, coming out of the Congo, and you've got these foreign militaries ensuring the supply chains. And this is happening right across. If you look at, for example, there's just been an annex of Somalia into the north section, Somaliland. Now, Somaliland had been calling for independence for quite some time, but it's never gone ahead. Now they've called for independence, and they've broken away, and the only country that's recognised it is Israel. And they've done that so that they can start building a military base there directly across the Red Sea from Yemen. If you look at what else is happening in Africa, the United States has bombed Sudan, think it's 78 or 79 times so far this year.
5: We don't hear that, do we?
6: We don't hear it. We don't hear it 79 times this year, all with weapons that were at least partly made in Australia. And this is all happening to keep the supply of minerals going. This is all happening to keep the war effort going. And it's happening also in the Congo. The other thing, you can't talk about the Congo without talking about diamonds. And you can't talk about diamonds without talking about Israel and the United Arab Emirates. It's not only is there genocide happening in Palestine, but there are close to genocides happening right across East Africa for no other purpose than to keep the West supplied in the minerals and fuels they need to undertake war. And I can't understand why we're not hearing more of this. Well, I can't understand it, but I wish we would hear more of it.
5: Well, we hear about the Sudan and it's, you know, it's famine and it's, you know, civil war, but it's far more than that.
6: It's more than that. And we hear about Ebola crop, the Ebola pandemic that's happening, or epidemic rather, that's happening around Congo, Rwanda, and Uganda and Burundi. But what they don't tell us in the news when you hear about the poor Africans with their Ebola is that part of the reason it's got so out of control is that the areas where it is are controlled by fighting military factions, some of them supported by the UAE, some of them supported by Israel, some of them supported by Saudi Arabia, and they're all fighting and they're all maintaining so many problems that people can't move. And so Ebola is spreading like wildfire.
5: And what are your stories on Yemen at the moment?
6: In Yemen, we talk about it being factional warlords and this mob versus that mob, but we've known for some times that the bigger Western powers are also involved. And part of this is, of course, there are various reasons, and part of it is to control the Red Sea, the same as is happening in Sudan on the other side of the Red Sea. But the Pentagon has admitted in its annual report, which only came out recently, on civilians and casualties, that it committed, and I'm putting this in quotes because this is what they say, two large attacks. Well, I was getting rid of the quotes. Two large-scale massacres of civilians in Yemen during its bombing campaign against the Houthis. And this was at the end of last year, and Pete Hegseth called it Operation Rough Rider. So it acknowledged that the bombings had killed at least 153 civilians and injured 243. So we've got a situation where in Yemen, the United States is not only arming the countries that are arming Yemen, but they're directly killing hundreds of people.
5: Well, where did the connection between Iran and Yemen?
6: I'm not sure where there is, how strong that is at the moment. But Iran has obviously backed the Houthi government in Yemen, and Yemen is doing, it says, what it can to attack the forces that are attacking Iran. But I don't know exactly how strong their connection is at the moment.
5: And how strong do you believe Iran is at the moment?
6: It's a very hard one. I mean, we have, for example, we've got a company called Planet Labs, right? Now, they provide all the satellite imagery for the militaries and commercial. They are the biggest satellite image company on the planet by a huge factor. They and all the other satellite imaging companies have agreed with the Pentagon not to show footage of Iran, and not to show footage of any damage that's been done to Western interests around Iran. So we just don't know. I mean, we know that they continue fighting. We know every time the United States has said they've blown this up, they've blown that up, it turns out Iran come back and just counterattack. So I think Iran are still quite strong. And I think part of the reason for that is that Iran's relying to a large extent on small weapons and drones and direct missiles. The United States is using long-range missiles and huge fighter planes, and they're very quickly running out of resources. So I think it's going to be a war of attrition. You know, I mean, back at the First World War, General Haig said that there are more Englishmen than there are Germans, and so we'll send more Englishmen there, and we'll kill more of them than they kill of us, and in the end we would have won. And I think what's happening now is the same, except with missiles.
5: Well, if the United States is running out, does that mean that Israel's running out as well?
6: Israel is also running low on missiles. And part of the reason the United States is running out is because Israel's running out.
5: So now, getting those critical minerals from Africa takes a lot of time.
6: It takes a lot of time getting the critical minerals, does, and building these rockets is actually a very long-term process. Like, since this missile shortage has started happening in the United States, three missile plants have been okayed to be built in Australia, one outside of Adelaide, one in the Western Sydney, and one in, where's the other one? Newcastle. So the whole Western world, the Pentagon and the Western militaries have taken over the industrial aspects of our countries, and we're all aimed at building weapons to fight in West Asia. I mean, it sounds absolutely ridiculous when I put it straight up like that, but the Pentagon in the West is on a war footing, and they've taken the industrial base onto a war footing.
5: This is supposed to be an empire that's on its last legs. It doesn't sound like it to me, or have I got the wrong slant on it? Jacob Grech is an anti-war and anti-militarism activist and campaigner, renegade activist member, and last but not least, broadcaster with Mercedes on 3CR's Friday Rave, Friday each week, 5 p.m. We spoke at the weekend, and Jacob put forward the wars in the East Africa as a talking point, one which we're not talking about, we haven't been talking about, because the focus has been on the Middle East for so many years now. And I put it to him that what is happening in countries in East Africa is indeed connected to the situation, the ongoing situation in the Middle East.
6: Oh, who knows? I think it's, if not on its last legs, it's at least on a downward trajectory rather than an upward one. And you know, the scary thing is that they've got less and less to lose.
5: Yeah.
6: You know, when someone or a country is under attack, once they're losing, they can they'll make errors. They'll go further than they wanted to, you know. And this is what's happening. The whole thing, what the West has is the industry. And, you know, there's another report coming out of the Pentagon is that they're being, and this is from last year, I think it was November, is that they need to incentivize public and private investments, develop novel industrial policies, reading dot points here out of it, undertake significant defense acquisition reforms, and fostering an industrial base for wartime readiness. This is what we're having here. We're having a country which finds out that it's losing the war, and so it's throwing everything it's got into making more weapons.
5: So on one side you've got the Pentagon, on the other you've got Trump and his lackeys. Do they agree on many things?
6: Yeah, I think they do. I think they do. Like, the Pentagon is interested in winning wars. That's what they do. And the Pentagon is now, of course, under the control of big business as well. A lot of the Pentagon, not the Pentagon, but a lot of the military leaders of the armed forces in the United States are actually publicly now you're crying away that corporations have more control over their weapon systems than the military does. Okay, so the Pentagon's run by the corporations, Trump's run by the corporations. We need to put away this unreal notion that our elected governments are actually elected and represent us. I mean, you know that, 3CR listeners know that.
5: Well, on the other side of this, you've got China. China hasn't got bases all over the world. It hasn't got allies all over the world. Why then does America see China as such a threat?
6: Well, a big part of it is artificial intelligence, and that not just software, but China is, if it takes control of Taiwan, Taiwan is the only place in the world where the latest chips could be made. It's it, the Taiwan Semiconductor Manufacturing Company, TSMC. Yeah, the only place in the world that can make the chips that are needed for the AI systems that America and Western militaries are relying on, and corporations. So it's about access to resources again.
5: What about the data centres that are going up all around Australia? How are they linked into it?
6: Well, the same thing with AI. The military are using AI, of course, it was AI, for example, that targeted the girls' school in Iran. So let's just start there. But every weapon system they've got now is based on artificial intelligence. Anthony Albanese the other night with his phone call with after his phone call with Donald Trump, where he was giving his orders for the next 12 months or whatever, talked about the way we're developing the Ghost Shark and the Ghost Bat, autonomous uncrewed systems that would rely on artificial intelligence in order to function. And these data centers, the more the military use AI, the more the rest of industry use AI, the more data centers they need. And these data centers are going up, not just in suburban Victoria, which is bad enough, but places like just outside of Katherine, where the big US push for lily pad bases, is going to be one of the biggest data centers in, well, the biggest data center in Australia, if not the world. 19 acres, I think, of data halls. And they all use silicon chips. They all use lithium, cobalt, coltan, tungsten, titanium. They all use all the critical minerals that we don't have enough of at the moment. So the data centers are going to lead to an increase in the mining of all these minerals, not just in Africa, though that's a big part of it, but also in Australia. We've got just outside of Melbourne a new mine going in Donald, just outside of Melbourne, for critical minerals.
5: Well, where's all the water? Apart from the electricity to run these places, the world now is running short of water in most places. Yep. There's droughts everywhere. How on earth are they going to service these data centres unless they destroy all the aquifers?
6: You hit it on the head, the aquifers. The one they're putting in the Northern Territory is right on top of the Beetaloo Basin, and that's for the gas, and there's all the underwater,

0: come from? I mean, they're talking about building a huge data center within the compounds of Pine Gap as well, in the very middle of the desert. So I think they're not, well, I know they're not looking at the long-term consequences.
1: Well, on a different matter, but probably not that different when you think about it, we've got this Royal Commission here in Australia on anti-Semitism and da da da, and the cost of this compared with other royal commissions who did far more work than this one will ever do with the results is astronomical, and no one seems to query the fact that 121 million. But that's probably not the right figure. There's probably a lot more than that. Those sort of
0: Has to
1: things
0: be.
1: never, ne they never finish at the amount that they say.
0: It's a bit strange, isn't it? When you first said you want to mention the Royal Commission, my yard went up, and I think we've now got to the stage where even talking about anti-Semitism, unless you're using certain definitions and phrases and words, even talking about anti-Semitism could have you accused of being an anti-Semite. It's a form of control, is all it is. Whoever's running, whoever's got power with Anthony Albanese wants him to do this, and he's using it to separate the society. It's being used to put yet another wedge in amongst the people, and it's just it's all totally unnecessary. But as I say, if I even say it's unnecessary, then people come back to me and say, "Oh, don't you care about the fact that Jewish people in Melbourne are being attacked?" Of course I do, but I'm just saying we don't need a royal commission run by the very people who have been pushing and promulgating false narratives of anti-Semitism in Australia in support of Israel. I mean, we've got Gillian Siegel, whose husband and whose company just donated, what is it, $50,000 to Advance Australia, and just immediately before she was nominated as the commissioner and the envoy against anti-Semitism, envoy for anti-Semitism. It's not even been attempted to be covered up about just what a sham this is.
1: And if you would like to hear more of Jacob Greg, the place to be is 3CR each Friday at 5 p.m. for a Friday rave.
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Did you know that Western Sahara is Africa's last colony? The issue of Western Sahara was raised in the Eddie Mabo case referencing Terra Nullius. Western Sahara is illegally occupied by Morocco. Indigenous Sahrawis are denied their right to self-determination. France continues to veto United Nations human rights observation in Western Sahara. Sahrawi people are being killed by Israeli drones. Like to learn more? Become informed. Become an Australia Western Sahara Association member at awsa.org.au. Australian Western Sahara Association is a 3CR supporter. Mm-hmm.

0: will mean for us all. And who better to conduct the lesson than Dr. Binoy Campmark, Senior Lecturer in the School of Global, Urban and Social Studies at RMIT University, in the specialities of law, international issues and history, with a strong media presence on global security and political issues.
1: Yes, well, the big rage at the moment, and I'm always a bit suspicious about these kind of rages and, you know, modish and trends and whatnot, is that AI is going to solve all our ills. It's going to be remarkable. It's going to be superb in terms of the jobs it creates, the ease of labor, the miraculous improvements in science and quantum computing and data, you name it. Now, apparently everything you do will make life easier. The other side of it is, especially in a generative AI, as it's called, is that it will also supposedly make a lot of tasks more efficient. So supposedly, for example, if you have queries about anything from basic information to more sophisticated tasks about something such as drafting a document that you don't want to spend too much time on, you can use AI. You can see that now in virtually all the software packages that people purchase, like with Microsoft, there's Copilot, and there are these the emergence of these large language models, as they're called, that have emerged. Now, the problem is, and this is the other side, and this is where I'm deeply skeptical, and I can already see the effects of this, is that these particular models are actually turning their users not into thinkers, because the idea, you know, advertising AI gives the impression that it's meant to benefit us and provide these enormous advances and so forth. But what it's actually doing is that it's making us increasingly lazy and indifferent to the pursuit of actual knowledge and the pursuit of actual cognitive functioning, if you like. And so what's happening is that we're being turned to docile consumers of the material. So I've see it myself, for example, for individuals using it, where they will literally do everything off AI, in the sense that they will not even think of a name independently. They will not be able to know what restaurant, for example, to go to themselves. They will look it up. They will have ask AI, you know, they'll ask the particular language model to give them a list of suggestions because they have none themselves. What am I going to do this evening? You have no idea? Look it up. You know, type in a request and a command. Not sure how to write an essay? Type in a particular request. It'll be generated for you. Not sure how to write a memorandum? It'll be generated for you. And I see huge problems with this, as is evident in my own field when I see what's happening with student work. And I'm afraid to say the same thing with my colleagues, who are also succumbing to the temptations as well.
0: Well, how are you going to deal with it?
1: Decided that I'm going to fight the battle by exposing it, by mocking it, by doing what I do, which is to satirize it as much as I can, but also in terms of actual concrete ways to, you know, what I do is I point out to my students that there is no way that I can possibly prevent you from doing it, because for one thing, in other courses in the university, they are being permitted to use it in various ways. So what I do is I can see very clearly and how much work has gone into it, and I can see the extent of how inconsistent things might be in it. And they're very telltale signs. It's impossible for the paper to have been written that way, you know, because there's this kind of a mechanical fluency to it, which just doesn't make sense. Each student has their own, you know, voice and manner. And that's what I always say, try to find your authentic voice as far as possible. Don't let it be done by a machine. So I give them a chance to resubmit if it's very grave, but, you know, I give them some kind of conceded pass, but nothing more. But, you know, I'm not a disciplinarian. I don't sort of refer them to the committees or whatever, but because it would be useless, because most of those committees are probably themselves using AI. So I'm not. So we are in a strange bind, but there is, I think we're approaching this tipping point where if there's not a real understanding about regulating the system, then it's, you know, we just can't go back. And that's to me a very troubling thing.
0: And you think the politicians, it's way over their heads?
1: Oh, absolutely. In fact, I think many of them are thrilled by it because, let's face it, you know, they're not exactly the very the most striking thinkers in the first place. I think AI is a blessing for them. I'm sure we will see in future that virtually all their speeches will be done by AI. They won't even need speech writers. They'll just do a language prompt, and the prompt will deliver them a speech. Oh, we're going to the opening of a stadium. We're going to the opening of a council building. We're going to address a women's welfare league. So what do we do? We just type it in. So what sort of speech should I give? And that sort of thing. So yeah, it's very troubling for me. Yeah.
0: But how many other people, such as you, are questioning it?
1: There are people who are questioning it in the sense that, for example, you see it in terms of legal cases that are being raised by, for example, copyright violations, especially in various jurisdictions. The recently, concluded case in the California District Court of BARTs and Anthropic PBC is an example of that, where three authors, Andrea Bartz, Charles Grivner, and Kirk Wallace Johnson, took Anthropic's responsible for creating the language model, large language model called Claude. They took the case, and they filed proceedings against Anthropic for copyright violations. That's a demonstration of that. Unfortunately for them, unfortunately for authors generally, including myself, what the particular court found was that actually the company, at least when it came to the purchasing of books, because the company, what it does to train its model is to make mass purchases of books globally, and literally millions of books. And they do so in two forms. They actually purchase the books through a vendor, physically through a vendor, and these vendors are available. And they're then shipped across to various warehouses. Well, first of all, warehouses in Europe, then shipped across to the United States, where these companies then go to work essentially removing the spines of the book, then scanning them, cutting them to size, digitizing them, and then pulping them. That's another travesty of the whole thing. But what they do then is to create this research library, which they then train the model. Now, unfortunately, the authors failed to convince the judge that the actual use of them was a violation of copyright, because the process was transformative, yes, but it did not replicate a creative function of the authors. It was still a machine, essentially, that was functioning along that way. However, the judge did find copyright violations from using pirated copies, because the company Anthropic also purchases online pirated copies, and in that sense, that was a violation of copyright. So, but unfortunately, that was essentially the green light for generative AI to be used across the board. And I think we really need to find some kind of way of regulating these things, otherwise there'll be this absurd situation where, and it's already happening. I've seen some students try to do that. If they're clever enough and if they listen to me saying this, they'll try to sort of replicate my voice in terms of actually writing something. They'll try to say, well, write an essay in the style of, and so on. And that would be, of course, quite horrendous to see. But that's something that is definitely happening.
0: And who's going to do the regulation?
1: And that's a very good question, and I don't really have the answer for that, because it's always the question when these things happen. Who do you then entrust the role of regulating these things? The problem, the thing is that at this point, these super companies, these monstrous gargantuan companies like Anthropic, like OpenAI, are now sailing, in the outer reaches of the universe, with total impunity. Governments are actually showing themselves to be very much, lagging in understanding how to rein them in. And these people have no qualms. The people running these companies have absolutely no qualms about undermining, be it academic intellectual integrity, and be it copyright, be it learning, be it whatever. For them, they actually see AI as a fundamental, in many ways, some of them see them AI as an autonomous thing. They actually are hoping and creating the means by which AI becomes itself destructive. I mean, what they do is, Anthropic, for example, likes to say, well, we've generated AI models that are actually self-determinating. What they do is they actually start to hack independently of instruct. Well, they're given an instruction, try to escape what they call in computer terms a sandbox. And the idea is to, well, give them an instruction, this particular program, and then start hacking various databases they can find. And this is something that demonstrates the amorality and irresponsibility of these people and these companies. So, I think a good start is to impose regulations on them and make them, accountable to higher authorities. And this is something that still is not being done. They're still being treated as prophets and providers of the next revolution. And I think this is very, very problematic.
0: Well, just to go back, Binoy, who are these people and where have they got the ideas from? They didn't come out of thin air.
1: They didn't come out of thin air. I mean, they came out of so when you have these particular companies, like so many things connected with the cyber revolutions and so on, they're connected originally to military funding and grants and so on. So when we think about a lot of these projects, they do have their roots essentially in defense and so forth. So we've got individuals such as the CEO of OpenAI, Sam Altman, and he used to be on good terms with Elon Musk, who originally wanted OpenAI to be, the idea of having open technologies across the board and that it would be free for everybody to use. And Altman sort of went cold on that, wanting to make money out of the whole thing. So, and so these individuals are part of the tech rat phenomenon that we see. So we had, of course, the likes of the Bezos, we had Musk and so on, but now we have the likes of Altman, for example. And let's not forget Zuckerberg at Meta is also trying to come up with his variations on the same thing. And all these individuals have very, shall we say, unsavory views about democracy and unsavory views about how society works, a very kind of techno-elitist view about digital technology, technology without borders, essentially. And it doesn't matter what they say. They can give an interview one day like Altman does. He finds himself saying, well, actually, this is rather dangerous. And then in the same sentence, or the sentence following will say that this is a wonderful thing and a wonderful opportunity. So, these people are of that particularly dangerous pedigree. And what I find absolutely astonishing is that they're like the snake oil salesmen of the 21st century, offering a panacea for matters of society. And I find this most troubling indeed.
0: What amazes me is the size of these data centres. They just seem to be growing exponentially.
1: Well, yes, and that's the other social problem that we're facing is that the hunger for information, and of course, information is infinite because it could be information on absolutely anything. And these data centres are being, replicated and built in their thousands, often irresponsibly, and in areas where, first of all, the stresses on the energy grid is enormous. How hungry these particular centers are. In addition to that, of course, they're also very thirsty. I know the Albanese government has touted the latest policy as being revolutionary and a so-called world first, which always gets me very, makes me very suspicious. They haven't passed any legislation yet. We'll have to see what the legislation is. But supposedly, data centers being run by these particular companies in Australia will have to abide by certain self-sufficiency regulations if they're set up in wherever they're set up, in terms of trying to, for example, generate their own energy, trying to be as efficient about water usage as possible. But we'll have to see how that develops. But I'm skeptical because they are incredibly hungry monsters, these data centers. But on the other hand, how they're advertised, obviously, is that, well, if you want to use these information models, if you want to use AI, you need these centers. And so one feeds the other. So, and of course, that's how they advertise themselves as lucrative, efficient ventures. And I think this is where the trap falls for us.
0: Peace, disarmament, war, Israel, Hamas. Israel's never going to give up, do you believe?
1: Never say never, but I think the problem here is that President Trump finds himself in a bit of a bind because he's got a situation where he's, of course, touting himself as the great peacemaker. He's come up with his peace plan, which he's trying to further implement the next stage of it, which is the effort to transform Gaza and disarm Hamas and the other Palestinian militias. And so far, he's gotten Hamas on board, with the help, of course, of various intermediaries like Egypt and Qatar and Turkey. And under that particular pressure, Hamas did say that they would surrender their arsenal and their arms to the independent technocratic body which will oversee this, this particular technocratic body known as the National Committee for the Administration of Gaza. But in so doing, and then in so allowing the International Stabilization Force to come in, Hamas has said that the Israelis have to withdraw to the original yellow line in the original, as agreed upon in the original ceasefire from October last year. The Israelis, in their typical manner, said essentially, well, first of all, they showed the contempt for the plan by, within 24 hours of it, being announced bombing targets in Hamas, targets in Gaza, killing dozens of individuals, Palestinians, including members of families, the usual thing, claiming that they were targeting Hamas operatives. And it took something like 8-9 days or so for Netanyahu to confirm that he had rejected the deal. So the Israeli prime minister had rejected the deal and said that under no conditions would they ever withdraw their forces from Gaza until, you know, Hamas and the militias had surrendered all their arms first. So he's imposed those conditions. So in other words, there is not a mutual phased withdrawal from the Israelis and a disarmment from Hamas. So, you know, Israel have made it very clear that they don't trust Hamas and they therefore will only make any move if Hamas has verifiably surrendered their arsenal and their weapons and given confirmations that they will not be part of any governing authority in Gaza. So that is the position. So that puts this particular peace arrangement in Gaza in a real bind. And of course, the other thing, too, it has to be said, is that the Netanyahu government has made it very clear that they have absolutely no interest in the foundation of a Palestinian state, and they will do their best to prevent it from happening. So that raises, of course, the specter of continuing wars and continuing conflict, because until a settlement is reached, this will simply continue.
0: And of course, Israel doesn't have the Hamas excuse in the West Bank.
1: No, it doesn't. And in fact, recently, your listeners will be aware about the escalation and what's happening there in the West Bank with further attacks from settlers, and it is only getting more aggressive. And of course, you can understand why, because with the Israeli Knesset and with the Israeli authorities approving of broader settlements and approving of an expansion of the settlements in violation of, you know, international law and in violation of various Security Council resolutions made over the years, this only emboldens the settlers to take further aggressive action to speed things along. Because they have made it very clear, these settlers and these so-called, they call these juveniles or these delinquent settlers the ones that are supposedly inflicting the attacks. That's far from true. This has the implicit backing, as it were, of the U.S. Israeli security forces, despite claims by the Israeli government that they're doing their best to hold these violent settlers to account. I mean, Palestinians are being evicted from their homes and supposedly on the premise that they're for their own protection, which is an absurd idea. And these particular homes are then being taken over by settlers. So this is something that demonstrates that the ongoing program of dispossession and de facto annexation is essentially taking place.
0: And I trust we are all a little wiser, thanks to Dr. Binoy Kantmark from RMIT University here in Melbourne.
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1: Earlier in the program, activist Fred Fuentes spoke about the recent political history of South American country, Colombia, to the present day with the election of a right-wing president. Bruce Francis left Australia a little over a month ago to spend time first in Peru and then in Colombia. First step, Bruce, after flying via Chile was Peru, with a dubious record of South America's most politically unstable country. Indeed, just as you left, a new president, the daughter of the former disgraced President Fujimori. But you didn't go there for the political, but to find out about the people, the food, and all the things that go toward making a society. And I know what draws millions of tourists to Peru. It's the Inca Empire and its predecessors, like Machu Picchu, an integral journey to go to Machu Picchu.
2: We flew straight to San Diego and then straight on to Cusco. And Cusco is the old capital of the Inca Empire. It's 3,200 meters above sea level, so very high. And most people have some impact from altitude sickness because of that. It's beautiful. I mean, it's set within the Andes. Flying in, you see the Andes, you're flying over the Andes. You've got this nice little narrow sort of corridor to come in and land. So Cusco, although it was largely destroyed by the Spanish, still has foundations of buildings are built on top of the foundations of Inca buildings. And because the Spanish, you know, came so early in the 1500s, there's a lot of old buildings there. But yeah, so Cusco was our sort of entry point. There are remnants of the Inca Empire everywhere. So you wander along, you see terraced areas up the hills, which are old Inca terraces. From Cusco, further along the valley, there are sort of whole buildings, parts of buildings, wells, roads, amazing agricultural experimentation areas, all still in place. And because the Incas were such amazing builders and had such a great understanding of engineering, lots of it has survived. You know, some of it was actually too hard for even the Spanish to destroy. So Machu is still there. Again, I think the history was that, you know, when Cusco fell, people withdrew to Machu Picchu and then sort of further back. But it's amazingly intact. I mean, obviously there's damage and, you know, roofs have gone because they were mainly thatch. But the walls and the structures are still very much in place. And they had, you know, these ways of building where they would, you know, have two giant stone blocks and in such a way that when they dropped the one in between, the other two came in slightly and locked it all in. So it was impossible to sort of move one without moving the ones that's beside it. The knowledge about how to build and the special buildings, the temples and the buildings of high importance, were all built without mortar. They just lock in perfectly together and they use juice out of aloe vera to slide it in with little bits of wood, and they just lock in. So it's beautiful to look at because, you know, there's no mortar within the thing. The other thing that really, really blew me away was the agriculture. we went to one of the areas in Sacred Valley where there's this giant, it's sort of 270 degree circle and then sort of another bit of circle that comes out from it, terracing. And the terraces could be anything from 10 foot to 20 foot high. And there was probably 15 or 20 levels. This particular area, understanding is, was a major agricultural experimentation area. Each of the levels, it's built, of course, in the Andes, so it's sort of got hills around it. Each of the levels has a slightly different climate and slightly different sort of water level, water that gets to it, and etc. The Incas used it to take things from the jungle and bring them here, and then they'd plant them at the lowest level, and then the next year when they got the seeds, they'd plant them in the next level up. And so it was a whole process of acclimatizing what was growing in the jungle to get it to acclimatize to grow in the Andes. You know, they did this for a whole range of potatoes, other vegetables and corn especially. So they, in this very scientific way, develop a much broader and diverse diet for themselves.
1: And to sustain a large population?
2: The Inca Empire, they estimated its height had 12 million people. It's a serious place. It stretched probably something like 5,000 kilometres from north to south. And, you know, maybe up to 800 kilometres in places wide. So it was huge, huge, huge area. And, you know, it took in all of Peru, Bolivia, Ecuador, some of Colombia, some of Argentina, and some of Chile. So you can imagine how huge it was. The whole of the empire, as I understand it, had roads, even though the Incas didn't use the wheel for transport. They had roads throughout the whole system because they were so organized and to transfer people and goods and stuff. They built this amazing road system, which is, you know, part of how the Spanish came to sort of conquer them so easily, because they utilized the road system that was actually in place.
1: I'd imagine then that the animals must have been pretty important for carrying the goods.
2: Llamas especially were what was important. They had no horses, so the capacity to carry things, the llamas are much less robust than, you know, donkeys and horses. They did use them, obviously, but much less so. But they also transported, for some of the important buildings, they were transporting blocks of rock that could be tons in weight, and, you know, putting them in place and maybe moving them 5 or 6 kilometres, which they obviously used on roads. I think they used poles, they used llamas, they used people to sort of, you know, pull all this amazing amount of rock from places. I mean, often they used rock that was available in the place, but sometimes it either wasn't or they wanted to obviously seem to want to bring in special sort of rock. So those sorts of things were really quite amazing. The other thing that I think was, in terms of their knowledge, was their knowledge of astronomy. Astrologers were really, really highly respected people within Inca society. And when you go to Machu Picchu, there's a sort of the actual building of the village, which housed maybe 3,000 or 4,000 people. The Machu Picchu hill is... mountain is sort of just next to that, and then there's another hill, and on that other hill it was a special sort of area, especially for astronomers. There's sundials in all the major buildings. Buildings were often built so that, you know, the light of the equinoxes would come in a window at, you know, each year. That alignment between what was happening in the sky and what was happening on the ground was a really strong part of Inca civilization and beliefs.
1: And do the present inhabitants of Peru revere that Inca period and preserve it now?
2: Yes. Yeah, very much so. I was there as a tourist, so it's hard to know, but certainly the people who came across, there's an amazing pride in, I think, the fact that it was such a sophisticated civilization, that the knowledge that people had was so deep that, you know, the achievements were extraordinary. And I think once, you know, a society has been humiliated and colonized and oppressed and so appallingly treated by the colonizers, that there is a real pride in what existed, what society was like, and, you know, the achievements of that society. And certainly, you know, when you talk to people, people are knowledgeable. All the, you know, the sites are incredibly well looked after. There's no rubbish. There's no, you know, neglect whatsoever. You know, if you get a guide to do something, the guides are really, really knowledgeable and, you know, can talk for ages around, you know, what took place and, you know, the nature of Inca society, really. And it's vast, you know. You sort of arrive in Cusco, and then we spent 2 days there, and then we went into the Sacred Valley, and we spent another 2 days there, and then we went up to Machu Picchu and spent 2 days there. That's the sort of the tip of the iceberg, really. I mean, it's where it's sort of most concentrated and most easy to see, and but right throughout the area. And then, I mean, right throughout the Inca Empire, I mean, there's bits and pieces. We caught the train up, you catch the train up to the village, the modern-day village that's at the foot of Machu Picchu. Amazing train trip because you're travelling up this really narrow valley. There's a river on one side of you and there's mountains on both sides. Some of them are snow-capped because they're over 5,000 feet, 5,000 metres high. The train has got windows in the roof because that's the only way you can actually see the whole view is by, you know, seeing the top of the mountains out through the windows in the roof. All the way up there, you see remnants of, you know, the Inca sort of civilization and terraces here and there and, you know, bits and pieces. So you come across it everywhere. Altitude stuff, you get used to it. But, you know, if you're not used to it, then can have an impact. I mean, it wasn't bad for us, but, you know, some people have a fairly severe reaction to altitude.
1: But the climate of Peru is pretty interesting, isn't it? Because of the Andes, that has an impact.
2: It does. As I understand it, you've got the Andes and then you've got a coastal region. The coastal region is largely desert, except for the areas around the rivers that run out of the Andes. And not all the rivers, of course, all the water runs to the Peruvian coast. Some of it runs into Brazil and eventually into the Amazon. So where the rivers run to the Peruvian coast, then you've got, you know, rich agricultural land. You've also got current coming up from Antarctica, which brings cold water full of plankton up the along the Peruvian coast. And as it sort of gets to the Peruvian coast, it starts to come to the surface as it meets warmer water. And then the plankton sort of dissolves, which then leads to this amazing concentration of fish because there's so much food. The coastal communities, you know, have access to this amazing food source in terms of, we were told it was the most, you know, concentrated fishery in the world. And then when we were in Lima, almost every day was sort of had this sort of foggy, misty atmosphere. And from time to time, you just sort of feel like this faintest sort of bits of sort of moisture on your face. And again, it's all part of the same ecosystem with the cold water meeting the hot water and then what that does in terms of putting sort of moisture into the air. So Lima, although it's, you know, not much further away from the equator than somewhere like Cartagena, which is up on the north coast of Colombia, it's miles, miles, miles cooler because of it. Every so often with El Nino, the weather reverses. Deserty areas get heavy rain and the Andes go into drought. From an environmental, geological point of view, it's also sort of fascinating part of the world.
1: Not only an abundance of fish, but there's also a lot of birds, different birds that you've probably never seen before.
2: Once we left sort of at the area around Machu Picchu, we went to the Amazon. There were some amazing birds there. But then when we actually left Peru, we went to Colombia, and Colombia has, we're told, the greatest diversity of bird life in the world. And we went to the national aviaries there. Some of the birds were just so stunning. The colours are stunning. The noises, the calls they make were sort of, you know, completely different to anything you would hear here. But they had Colombian cocks, which are these birds with sort of slightly rounded sort of heads. But the head and neck of the bird and the face is all the one colour. So all you sort of see, and the beak, you know, all the one colour, and all you see is the little eyes flashing. So it almost looked like they're sort of faceless, and, you know, they came in bright red and bright orange and a tanny colour were, you know, the three that we saw. We saw macaws in, you know, beautiful bright blues and yellows and reds and greens, and huge parrots, you know, they're probably 18 inches long, just hanging around in the, you know, tops of buildings or in trees and stuff. And toucans, flamingos, you know, there's a water area which had hundreds and hundreds and hundreds of flamingos just minding their own business, you know, being flamingos and trailing their noses through the water looking for food. King vultures, you know, it's the most amazing looking sort of birds, sort of these sort of nailed old faces and huge beaks and stuff. So the bird life, you know, we got dropped off at the National Aviaries, and they said, you know, it could take a couple of hours to go around. We went round, it took us 4 hours, and I would have happily just gone around again and spent another 4 hours. But then we'd missed our ride home. So
1: apart from the wildlife, how did you get on with the people? Were they happy to see tourists?
2: Yeah, people were amazingly friendly, amazingly helpful, amazingly understanding with my appalling Spanish, incredibly patient. People were really super friendly. Just to tell you, when we went to the National Aviaries and then we missed our bus connection only by a couple of hours, and we're wondering, you know, we're an hour or so from Cartagena, how are we going to get back? And people suggested, you know, go to the main road, which was, you know, half a kilometre away, and flag down a bus. And we went to the main road, and a couple of young guys came along on their motorbikes and said, no, not here. Go and stand over there, because, you know, that's the turn off to the beach, and you're more likely to get a lift there. And then we went over there, and another guy goes, oh, you know, what's happening, you know? And would you like me to organise someone to give you a lift back to Cartagena? And said, oh, yeah. 5 minutes later, he's back, and he's organised us a lift back. That sort of thing sort of, you know, happened all the time.
1: What's the influence there today of the dreadful slave trade?
2: The slave trade continues to have a really devastating effect. And you sort of see it in terms of the wealth of different people, what that means in terms of you come across communities which are particularly for us, when we were in Colombia, came across communities that were really had a really big population of African South Americans. So we went to two places, a place called Rincon del Mar, which is a sort of fishing village, which has increasing amounts of tourism, maybe 3,000 people, stunning beach, beautiful white sand, the village built along the sand. People have their boats, obviously, to go fishing. Probably 95% African descent population. The road in was appalling. There was no bus, so people either have to have a car or, you know, pay for transport. And the other place we went to, which is a fascinating place, is a place called Palenque, which is a village that was established in the early 1600s by slaves who had escaped from the Spanish down on the coast. And it's remarkable for the fact that the village was never taken by the Spanish. They actually became a free town in the early 1800s. Again, a really fascinating piece of almost like a piece of Africa in South America. People actually have their own Creole language, which, you know, relates to a lot of African languages, as well as Spanish, Portuguese, and the local indigenous language. It's a very poor area, but there was at some point some money put into it by the Colombian government. And one of the things they did was have this giant art project where there was a whole lot of murals painted, public murals painted, all by locals, but so African in both in colour and in style and in subject matter. So it's a really beautiful place. But as soon as you turn off the main road to go down there, it is so potholed. There's very few paved streets in the town. The potential to be sort of a serious tourist destination, but there's complete lack of infrastructure to do that. It's almost impossible to find a hotel to stay in. It's interesting. The population in towns, you know, changes quite dramatically depending on sort of the areas, and culture within those towns is sort of quite different as well. But the scars of slavery, I mean, I was reading a book called The Open Veins of Latin America while I was there, which is a sort of 1970s book look at the political economy of Latin America. And some amazing things, you know, that the Spanish just plundered. And one of the things they plundered was a mountain, which was full of the biggest silver deposit that's ever been found in the world, at a place called Potosí in Bolivia. And in the, you know, mining of that mountain, there were 8 million slaves and indigenous people who died to enable the Spanish to maximize the plunder, most of which they seem to have squandered either in Europe on being rich, and the church both in Europe and in Latin America building, you know, incredible fancy churches. They just had an attitude of working people to they died and just getting more slaves. And some of the depictions at that time where, you know, there would be these sort of like gold rushes, or in this case a silver rush, that have slaves and indigenous people working on maybe in sugar plantations, but once the silver opened up, everything just got moved there, and then you'd have this amazing wealth being mined, with people doing the mining dying en masse and there being hunger because there was no agriculture to feed them. The impacts of that very much live on. The indigenous people and the African descendant people are certainly the poorer sections of society.
1: Well, just to finish, Bruce, and staying with the indigenous and the African communities, what did you see and what did you taste of the local foods?
2: That's an interesting question. That's a vegetarian. That's not a highly vegetarian sort of menu. There's a lot of corn and a lot of meat of various sorts. Guinea pigs were big in particular areas as a treat. The fruits are beautiful, of course, because it's sort of a tropical sort of area. There's an incredible array of potatoes. That was one of the highlights. Native sort of potatoes of various sorts, similar but different. And, you know, you could taste the difference between the sort of various sorts of potatoes. And somewhere like Lima, which, you know, has an incredible reputation for high quality food, with the sort of the influences of the Spanish, indigenous local foods, and the Japanese.
1: The new president.
2: Yeah, that's right. Yes, yes. I don't think she's much of a cook, but I don't think she's probably much of a politician either. But yeah, that influence is actually there. The food was nice, but as I say, you know, my experience of it is fairly limited because being vegetarian.
1: But definitely a month of learning experience.
2: Look, it was great, Jen. Everything about it, you know, learning about the sort of Incas and the sophistication that they had in terms of building and agriculture, understanding of the environment, working with the environment, their knowledge of astronomy, amazing. The Amazon, what a blowout.
3: you know, to see some of the animals. We watched a sloth, you know, slowly climb down a tree. Birds were amazing. A really strong sense of street art. Whole lots of places. I mean, in Medellin, there's an area known as Comuna 13, which was probably the most violent area possibly in the world in the 80s and 90s, being completely transformed by an amazing public transport system, and B, this whole sort of community arts program, which has, you know, really given people a sense of sort of pride, as well as, you know, improving the actual infrastructure that of people's lives. That now means that, you know, people, there's a whole sort of, you know, tourism industry in that particular area. That stuff is really amazing to see. Having some tiny insight into African people's lives and stuff in Colombia was great. And the bus trip we went, you know, from Medellin up to Rincon del Mar, probably the most amazing bus trip I've ever been on, traveling at the top of the Andes, looking out one side of the bus down into a valley. Down there are the clouds because you're actually up so high. Jungle, bits of farmland, little villages. It was just the most stunning area. And the bus wasn't very full, so I kept jumping from one side to the other so I could take in as much as possible. And it went on for 5 or 6 hours through the mountains until we started to come down onto the sort of the plains area. So all that, you know, understanding a little bit about and seeing a little bit of the Andes and the geography of the place, truly beautiful.
1: And the cable cars?
3: The cable cars, yes. Well, that was amazing, really. I mean, I don't like heights, but part of the transport system in Medellin is cable cars. So Medellin is quite a big, it's a city of about 2.5 million people now, and it's built in a long, fairly narrow valley. But as people have come, and particularly as poor people have come, they've built up these very steep mountains that on the side of the valley. And part of the building the public transport system was not only putting this metro through the middle so that people could travel around, but then you get to stations and you hop off the station and there's this cable car to take you up the mountain where people live up the side of the mountain. And, you know, there could be 3 or 4 stops on the cable car. And so cable cars are this sort of normal form of public transport. Other parts, you know, they had public escalators just out, not part of buildings, covered, but as public transport means because it's so steep. And it's sort of transformed people's lives, really, because they've now, you know, can, instead of spending hours walking up hundreds and hundreds and hundreds of steps, they catch these different forms of transport. It's created a whole sort of much safer environment for people because you've got the connections with the metro and the cable cars or the escalators. So it's really sort of transformed Medellin from the most dangerous city in the world into one which is, there's probably still areas where, you know, you wouldn't wander around on your own in the middle of the night, but it's, you know, completely transformed and it's, you know, quite a sort of tourist destination for people because it feels safe.
1: Wonderful, Bruce. Thank you so much.
3: You're welcome. Lovely to talk to you, Jen.
1: Bruce Francis, back from his wonderful holiday in Colombia and Peru, and we can hope that in the future the people of those countries will have a more peaceful time than sometimes in the past.
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0: Welcome to Done by Law on 3CR 855 AM. And also welcome to those listening to via various podcast platforms or via streaming on 3cr.org.au. You're with Lizzie and Helen. It's just after 6 PM on the 18th of August 2026. We'd like to begin by acknowledging the Wurundjeri people of the Kulin Nation as the original and rightful custodians of the land that 3CR broadcasts from. We pay our respects to elders past and present. This land was stolen, never ceded, always was, always will be Aboriginal land. Tonight we are very excited to have with us Paul Ware and Katrina Barrett from Eastern Community Legal Centre. Paul is the managing lawyer of the Elder Abuse Response Program at Eastern Community Legal Centre. After beginning his career in private practice, he moved into community law and now leads a multidisciplinary team providing legal, advocacy and financial counselling services to older people experiencing abuse. He has a particular interest in integrated practice and multidisciplinary responses to elder abuse. Katrina is the financial counselling lead of the Elder Abuse Response Program at Eastern Community Legal Centre. She's been a financial counsellor for 21 years and at Eastern Community Legal Centre for 6 years. A very warm welcome to the show, Paul and Katrina.
1: Thanks for having us.
2: Thank you.
0: And thanks for coming into the studio too. That's great.
2: Thanks from me too, Katrina and Paul. I'm going to start with a question about your service, which relates to dealing with elder abuse matters. What kind of elder abuse matters come through to the Eastern Community Legal Service Elder Abuse Service, and what can abuse and mistreatment of older people look like in practice?
1: So we assist clients with a whole range of different elder abuse matters. So it can be any type of elder abuse they're experiencing. So emotional, financial, physical, sexual abuse or neglect. The common thing, or one of the most common things that happens with our clients that they're all experiencing, is that they're all experiencing abuse from somebody they know and trust, and that's a critical part of it that we see with our clients. So with all those different types of abuse, they're not random crimes that people are experiencing. It's something from someone who's close to them.
2: So we're talking about carers,
1: yep.
2: Children.
1: Yep, absolutely. Yeah, adult children.
2: Partners.
1: Yep, yeah. Yeah, adult children make up the bulk of the clients that we see. It's over 60% of the clients we see are experiencing abuse from their adult children. But yeah, carers, could be an attorney under a power of attorney, a spouse, grandchildren or stepchildren, also quite common. So it could be anyone who's in a close relationship or in a is close and trusted to the older adult. So it could be a friend as well. So that's a really common thing, and probably something that perhaps sometimes surprises people about elder abuse, or they didn't know. It's not a random crime that's happening. If we had, for example, someone had money stolen from them, if it was somebody who had that money that was taken when they were on the street, and perhaps their purse was taken, or they had money, you know, that were pickpocketed or something. Mm-hmm. In that situation, even if the person was an older adult, we wouldn't consider that to be elder abuse if it's a random crime. But the clients that come to our centre for help, they are people who have had that sort of thing done by people who are close to them. So someone who's taking money from them off the counter at home because they trust them and they're around them, or someone who's stealing money from their bank accounts or whatever it may be. So that's a really common example of the types of things we see.
2: Yeah. So that's going to make it very difficult for those people, I imagine, coming forward and seeking help.
1: It does. It's one of the huge challenges we have is actually reaching clients who are experiencing abuse and giving them the confidence to come and see us. And a lot of the time people don't even recognise what they're experiencing is elder abuse. They might not identify it that way, or even if they do, they might be cautious about seeking help. So I'm sure we'll go into talk more about those topics as we go.
0: I'll just check in with you, Katrina, if there's anything you wanted to add there.
3: Thank you. I can just add to what Paul said that quite often

0: sort of trapped in a sense that they're scared that they might lose being taken care for and
1: what's going
0: to
1: happen.
0: What's going to happen, they might be wanting to stay in their own home, and we all saw what, well, not all, many people might have seen what was on the ABC last night about the crisis with the aged care system and assessment system, and actually getting into aged care can be very difficult. So some people are trapped at home.
2: So
3: could I ask then, people might assume that if an older person is experiencing abuse, they will simply seek legal help. But as we've just started to describe, it might not be as straightforward for the older person or the situation. How are people actually finding their way to your service? And two-part question, we all love these. And what difference does the Health Justice Partnership model make?
0: Yeah, thanks, Helen. I'll
3: take a swing.
0: Explain that, yes. So just first of all, starting off from the general situation, then I'll get to the Health Justice Partnership, which is a bit more unique to our service, that people in the community, it might be they've Googled, you know, help elder abuse, they've heard something on the radio, they might have been to Seniors Rights Victoria, who have referred them to us. We're in the eastern suburbs of Melbourne, so we cover the eastern suburbs of Melbourne. It might be through a counsellor, it might be through a adult child who's not problematic referring them to us, and it might be their sibling that they've seen the problem with. It might be a neighbour, just a caring person in general, someone that they might have confided to. When you talk about Health Justice Partnership, we have a Health Justice Partnership with Eastern Health, and that's unique in that we receive referrals and we do training and have a very close relationship with them, both the outpatients and particularly the inpatient hospital services that for hospitals in the eastern region. And they're the social workers might be talking to the older person, and that might be the first time the older person's actually taken a breather and they're away from the person that's causing the harm, and they've got time to reflect and think, you know, do I want to go home? Am I safe going home? And having that conversation with a nurse, and particularly the social workers who have been trained with us to look out for red flags. They might say, I don't have enough food at home, or you know, I'm not going to be cared for properly.
3: So does that mean the people at the hospital staff, are trained in elder abuse via you?
2: Yeah, we do a lot of training in that space, but they're often really familiar with forms of family violence as well. Yeah. So there'll be some sort of general understanding about the different types of abuse that someone could experience and be able to look out for signs for that. So it's often once they've determined that, even if they're... you know, they'll find out about our service from there, and they'll be able to make sure that we're the right people to refer through to.
1: So your work, Katrina, because I know you as a colleague in the sector, that you're a financial counsellor, so your work is around financial matters and debts. Is that the same with you then, Paul? You do other areas of law as well with
3: elder
1: abuse in this.
2: Doing other areas of law as broader than financial?
1: Like when you've got someone coming in through this service, so we're talking that it's not just about the debts.
2: Financial matters happen to be a big area that we assist clients with. I think that it's the area that we assist most clients with compared to the other forms of abuse. There's a whole range of financial issues that we help people with, things like money that's been taken from them, or people that's, you know, if there's an attorney under a power of attorney who's taking money when they shouldn't be doing it, people being forced to sign documents over, that sort of thing. So that's a really common area that we see clients to assist with. But it's not, you know, as I mentioned before, we have a range of different areas we can help with, you know, financial just happens to be one of the most common ones.
1: Yeah.
2: And then so there's crossover with the work that Katrina does in those situations, because it means that she's able to step in and do some work that a financial counsellor is trained really well to assist with, which I'll let her talk more about. But then it means that we can sort of bounce off each other. It means that a lawyer can take the legal aspects of it.
1: Yeah.
2: Financial counsellor can deal with the other side.
1: Yep.

0: Yeah, so with the, as you know, Lizzie, with the financial side, that financial counsellors have a good relationship with banks generally. So it seems to be that we can work reasonably quickly when there's been unauthorised funds taken out of an older person's account and getting to talk to the right people at the bank. And what we're looking for is to have those funds, repaid back, which is not always the case, but we'll give it, the best case we can. But quite often, we can do that. And then also, we don't just work on the debts that are incurred by the abuse. We also look at their whole financial situation. So if they're having trouble paying for utilities, we can help them get grants to pay for their utilities. Or if they've got debts that they've incurred themselves just from their own spending, they can't manage, then we can work out how to help them with that.
1: And going back to the Health Justice Partnership, like kind of what issues are the health staff kind of identifying to make that referral?
0: The red flags, sort of what I was saying before, but also going to, if I can go to a bit more detail, if they're looking for, they mightn't want someone to visit them that they're concerned about. They might be in a state of neglect, they might be underweight, their finances, they can't, there's not enough money for more reasons than there's just not enough money from the pension, but other reasons, things like that.
2: And there might be sort of areas that are connected with their health concerns as well that the medical staff pick up. So things like if someone needs a new medication after they're leaving, but they don't have enough money to pay for it and they express concerns about that, or they're scared about going home because they don't want to live with the person who's been abusing them, or perhaps they don't have secure housing to go back to. So those are some of the areas that the health care staff pick up, and then they'll often discuss that with the patient, and we found that people are really more comfortable sometimes disclosing that information to someone in a healthcare setting, to someone who's providing healthcare, rather than that, and as opposed to picking up the phone and calling a legal service and saying, "Hey, I've got a legal issue," because they might not even identify it's elder abuse, or if they do, they wouldn't identify it's necessarily a legal issue or something that Eastern Community Legal Centre can help with. So that's it's often sort of having that barrier broken down, and then if they consent to a referral, they can then come through to our program. But it's not only just, the legal issues or the financial issues that we're able to help with, because we've got an integrated program, a multidisciplinary team. We've got an advocate, a community lawyer, and financial counsellor who are all able to support the clients that are coming through to us, which I think is a really important part of it. And we sometimes have. No, for one example, we had a there was a patient that went into Eastern Health who had experienced really severe physical abuse after being dragged from her property all the way into a unit out the back, and experienced had a broken bone and severe grazing. So she was admitted to hospital as a result of that. And of course, in that situation, the social workers are then told there's been physical abuse, and they're able to discuss that with the clients to then, sorry, with the patient to then figure out if they want to get a referral through to us, which they, in this case, they did. And then that client was able to come in and talk to Katrina and myself, and we were able to work through some issues with her that she was experiencing. She didn't end up wanting to pursue that, the physical abuse, and do get protection about that, but there were other issues that surrounded it that related to financial matters and money that was stolen. And just by having that opportunity to then meet the client through the Health Justice Partnership with Eastern Health and be able to have that interaction, it meant that Katrina and I were then able to go on and then give other assistance to this client and ultimately help her get back a large sum of money.
3: I think we know this too, in terms of in general health justice partnerships and integrated models, that there is more success generally in terms of, I guess, identifying when there's been a problem or abuse, or the fact that many people, victims, survivors of all kinds of abuse, feel more comfortable, or for whatever reasons are more likely to disclose in a health justice partnership setting
2: Absolutely.
3: Than, as you said, picking up a phone to speak to a legal service or any individual service, right?
2: Yeah, absolutely. And there's an incentive as well for the healthcare staff to identify, to help people get the referrals through, because the people who are referring to us, they recognise that it's tied in with their health outcomes as well. Because we have people, you know, in the situations that Katrina and I were talking about, if it, you know, someone who can't afford their medication because their money's been taken, that's not going to lead to a positive health outcome. Or someone who doesn't have secure housing, or someone who feels unsafe at home and they can't go to medical appointments because they're being isolated by the person who's abusing them, whatever it may be. Those things can all impact the way their interaction with the healthcare system or their health outcomes at the end. So it's a really important tie-in that they have.
1: So I imagine it would be possibly difficult, getting people's trust when they're coming to see you. And so that relationship with the hospital is really important, because those social workers are also building up their kind of strength to come forward and seek out help. Would that be correct to say? And how, like, what strategies are you using to maybe, you know, bring people in to, like, give them the confidence of coming forward? And
0: I think, well, what you said is true, and we take a trauma-informed approach, so, and we let them take their time.
1: Yeah.
0: And so we don't, and we explain to them that we're a legal service, but we don't dictate what's going to happen. We don't say that they have to, you know, sue somebody or take legal action. And if they want to do nothing, that's okay with us too.
1: Yeah.
0: You know, it's up to them. So to put the power and the choice back in there. In their seat. And then I think, because we actually do spend a lot of time with people, I think that's one way the trust comes about, because we're not rushing or pushy.
3: Yeah, okay then. You're listening to Done By Law, and we're going to take a quick community announcement, and we'll be back shortly.
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3: And welcome back. You're listening to Done By Law, and we're talking with Paul Ware, Managing Lawyer at the Elder Abuse Response Program, and Katrina Barrett, the Financial Counselling Lead of the Elder Abuse Response Program, both at Eastern Community Legal Centre. Lizzie, do you want me to throw to you? Do you want to ask a quick question?
1: I was just going to ask you, which we were just discussing in the break, like the definition of what elderly is, and just maybe for listeners that it's quite diverse in what that can be.
2: That's right.
1: You wanted to touch on that a little bit.
2: Sure. Yeah, and there's various definitions, but sort of at its core, I guess, the sort of accepted version of it is that elder abuse is when someone's an older adult. We often talk about older adults in general terms of being people over 65, although that can depend on different circumstances. Mm. But older adult being mistreated or abused by somebody that they know and trust. Mm-hmm. So that's sort of at its core, the main part of what elder abuse is.
3: Thanks. Can I next ask you to explain, and we just started to touch on it before the break, but what's been described as an impossible predicament for many older people who are experiencing abuse, when that's often is the case, it's an adult child or an other trusted family member. So that is, they want the abuse to stop, but they also want to preserve the relationship. and avoid criminalising their loved ones. So this is where I think elder abuse and a lot of the work that you've been describing has, I guess, a unique, or there's a particular feature to it that's a bit different in other situations.
2: Yeah, absolutely. And I think it's one of the reasons why specialist elder abuse response services like the like the one at Eastern Community Legal Centre are so important, because we have these unique aspects to elder abuse that are quite different the way that our clients commonly want to approach the legal matters that we see. So with the impossible predicament, that's a term that was coined by one of our lived experience volunteers who still does some work with us now. And she was a client of Eastern Community Legal Centres originally. We assisted her with abuse that she was experiencing from a family member. And she talked about the difficult situation she was in that she sees other people facing as well. And she described it as an impossible predicament, which, as you said, is, you know, the situation when somebody is being harmed, they're in that situation, they need that, they need the abuse to stop, but they have a relationship with the person who's harming them, and they want to maintain that relationship and they don't want to jeopardise it. And there's a whole range of reasons why that might happen, but commonly it's because they, you know, their lives will often overlap with the person that is abusing them significantly. And because of that overlap, and it might be that, you know, shared living arrangements, or it could be they rely on each other financially. There's often care arrangements if there's, you know, particularly with adult children coming into care for them. And or that might just be someone who's their link to other social networks or to seeing family, grandkids, for example. And sometimes there's this way up where people need to think, do I want the abuse to stop so much that I would risk jeopardising that relationship, which could have all these flow-on effects for them? It becomes such a challenging situation for a lot of clients that they find it difficult to approach and often decide not to do anything further about it. And I think that's something, one of the reasons that clients often don't want to discuss this, and they don't come forward and they don't talk to, you know, pick up the phone and call legal centres about it, because they're, you know, probably concerned that if they do, they're going to have some pressure to take action about something, or made to feel guilty about not taking action, or that people wouldn't understand why they wouldn't want to do it. That's one of the, you know, the strong foundations of the approach we take at Eastern Community Legal Centre, is about supporting clients so they in the driver's seat all the time. They're the ones that make those decisions. And also the way we approach it, because of that, we know that clients don't, you know, they're going to be unlikely to want to pick up the phone and call the police, or to sue a child, or to you know, get an intervention order, or do whatever it may be that involves court or police involvement. So we are often working with clients with the understanding that they wouldn't want to do that, or, you know, knowing that they wouldn't want to do that because they've informed us, and give them other solutions that they can use to then try and tackle these matters. So other options, things like writing letters to adult children, asking them to change their behaviour, mediation, giving them the techniques and skills that they might need to raise conversations themselves, giving them advice from our advocate around safety and other approaches, other services they can be tied in with, that sort of thing. So we're thinking sort of outside the box, and not just in that strict legal approach where we just think there's one legal solution for everything, and then just going down that avenue.
1: Katrina, and is the mediation through your service, or is that other services that you're having to?
2: No, we don't offer mediation through our service. So that's something that needs to be connected with other services. And sort of spun off that, I mean, I guess one of the things that so many clients come to us with, one of the challenges around it, is there's often issues that the family member or the adult child, whoever it may be, is experiencing. And so having, you know, they come to us and they want assistance for that person instead, which is complicated for us. We can't then go off and assist them directly, but again, connecting with other services becomes a, you know, a key part of that and how we can help.
3: Katrina, do you want to speak to that example or that situation? You must see it happen a lot.
0: We do see that a lot, and as Paul said, there's often, well, usually other things that we can do other than you know, intervention orders and legal things. So from a financial counselling point of view, it might be safeguarding their money. So it might be making sure that they're getting their bank accounts, because quite often the adult child has switched off them getting their or changed the address of their mail, so they're not getting, they can't see what's happening in their statements. Quite often they've helped them digitally to do internet banking and banking on apps. So they've lost control of their banking and they haven't noticed when the money's gone missing
3: mm.
0: and it's been easy to have transfers that haven't been authorised. So
3: mm.
0: doing a lot of that sort of prevention work around the finances
1: mm.
0: is something that, that we can do.
3: Yeah.
1: And if you manage to see like any kind of successful, for want of a better word, like reconciliations with the family members that have shown some remorse for maybe their behaviour and activity to like, you know, like whatever has happened to get them to that, right?
2: Absolutely, yeah. And there's been situations where clients have been concerned about completely damaging a relationship with family members and it hasn't happened. They've been able mm-hmm. to find a way to carefully navigate their way through it and make sure that they're able to keep that intact while stopping the behaviour that's hurting them. And we've seen some really surprising ones. I mean, we've had one last year. We were able to help a client to get back just under $500,000. Just over $500,000. With that client, the adult son who'd taken the money, he was really apologetic about it. And he actually right. came forwards, admitted that he'd done the wrong thing, and they were able to have some sort of relationship that was reconnected, even if it was, you know, did carry some sort of damage after that. But we've started surveying our clients after our involvement with them.
1: Yep.
2: And most of our clients that we've seen since we've done that over the last couple of years mm. have said they want to retain a relationship with the person who is abusing them.
3: Mm. Is there anything else you can say about the survey results that might be
2: Useful. Oh, I don't know. That's something we've included on our closure form. We're seeing where we're wrapping things up with clients. But I don't think there's anything more about that. But we included it because we were really intrigued by this question. Mm, we thought it came to the core of the work that we do and why it is unique in so many ways. Because we do see that people want to keep that relationship. And we can understand it.
1: Yeah,
2: and
1: there's, you
2: know,
1: that's right.
2: With adult children, for example, people. You know, there's so often a feeling of they want to protect their adult children, even when they're perhaps their adult children are older adults themselves by that point, but they still that level of protection that feeling of obligation to them still remains, which I can sympathise with.
3: To retain that relationship, and it's interesting that wanting of different outcomes to other situations, and that might be I'm thinking of so someone may not want to leave the house or have the person leave, or so these are all different situations where those solutions the outcome is different. Just on, I was going to just jump in because it seems timely in terms of what you were talking about, some of the things that you have on your website, but where can people get more help and information on elder abuse?
0: Yeah, thanks for asking that, Helen. They can go to our website, which is www.eclc.org.au. So that's the website for Eastern Community Legal Centre.
3: Mm-hmm.
0: And our phone number, where they can also get help, or their loved ones, if someone's concerned about them,
3: mm-hmm.
0: can ring, who's experiencing abuse or maybe at risk of experiencing abuse, is 1-800-325-200. So 1-800-325-200.
3: Wonderful, thank you. Unfortunately, we are out of time, so thank you so much, Paul and Katrina from Eastern Community Legal Centre, for coming into the studio tonight to discuss the issues surrounding elder abuse. It's been super informative. 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Done by Law will be back again next Tuesday at 6. Please stay tuned now for the voices of West Papua.
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0: Good evening and welcome to the Voice of West Papua. Welcome to the Voice of West Papua. 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And listeners, for the Voice of West Papua acknowledges the traditional owners of the land, owners and custodians of the land on which we broadcast, and pay our respect to the Indigenous elders, past, present, and emerging. Sovereignty has never been ceded. It always was and always will be a brilliant land. And also not forgetting, listeners, the opening track was actually a track by Leah, or Voice of Lele. Now the song is called Island Proud. Yes, it's an island. She's a great singer. You can check her out on Instagram. As usual, tune in as we bring you latest from West Papua, Free West Papua campaign. We'll also be covering stories from around Pacific, Pacific communities in the Pacific Islands, and especially communities in Melbourne, and sharing ways you can support our communities, our program, and of course our radio station. Listeners, for this evening, a couple of issues to be discussed. Now, recently, last a demonstration across West Papua met with a mixed response from the police. International Parliamentarian for West Papua convened in Canberra just a few days ago. But before that, we are going to speak with our guest. Now, our guest is a journalist. She's also a PhD student undertaking research in West Papua. And she's been speaking with us previously to our show, I think about a month or a few weeks ago. And now she's back. She wants to share on the research she's doing in West Papua, and also some of the things that she's working on, especially Papua, situation in Papua, seen from media lens. And yeah, just also a couple of charity event fundraisers he's organizing, along with amazing support here in Melbourne, and of course in Papua, Indonesia. So listeners, I just want to welcome Grace on to the show for this evening. Hi Grace, welcome.
1: Hello Joe.
0: Hi, so thank you for joining us. You're on air now. Now I've just introduced you to the listeners, and so listeners, this is Grace. And so as we discussed earlier, and as I've introduced to the listeners out there, Grace is currently undertaking a research on her PhD studies in Papua. Now, Grace, can you, for listeners who may not have joined us in a previous phone interview, can you just quickly go through a little bit of bio data or profile about yourself? And yeah, let's talk about your research.
1: Thanks, Joe. So hi, everyone. My name is Grace Tan Yohannes. I am an Indonesian independent journalist and PhD student currently studying at the University of Melbourne. My research is about narratives of multi-species mourning, as in grieving, in Indonesian investigative journalism works on PSN Merauke, or in other words, the food estate that is currently deforesting South Papua rainforests and peatlands about a tenth the size of Victoria State.
0: Okay, thank you very much for that, Grace. Now, looking at what happened recently, this issue has been one of the most talked about issues in West Papua The government and policymakers were met with demonstrations, rallies around the policy. Now, we know that some of these decisions, especially PSN and food estate, and also some of the project that's happening, it come to just recently where the nutritious free meals, which is one of the the outcome of fruits of this project. Now, speaking as a researcher and what you're looking at currently, witnessing the situation there, how does that PSN or food estate benefit, or how does that benefit the local people in the area?
1: It's quite a mess, isn't it? I think, first of all, I'd like to say that it's a very heartbreaking thing to witness, and especially I can't imagine what it's like for people living on the front lines of this invasion. I think one of the most prominent works of investigative journalism that's recently been produced about it is called Pesta Babi, or Pig Feast, Colonialism in Our Times, by Dandi Dwilaksono and Sipri Dale. Because you addressed about the free meals program, I just want to make it clear that that is beyond the scope of my research. And my research is more about how PSN Merauke, or more accurately, the lived experiences of masyarakat adat, indigenous Papuan peoples living on the front lines of PSN Merauke, are being represented in the media. But more than just about media representation, this is also a story about the narrative strategies that Indonesian journalists and Papuan masyarakat adat employ in order to get their story across in a media that operates by very different principles than the structures needed in order to retain the audience. So I think as far as policies are concerned, I think one thing that my research wants to address is this concept called the monoculture. And my research draws a parallel between the monoculture that the media landscape operates by and the monoculture that is driving destructive, militarized, coercive extraction mega projects like the food estate in Merauke. And I would like to also emphasize that the monoculture is one of the principles that enables colonial extraction. And one of the basic tenets of the monoculture is that it erases and annihilates everything that does not fit into its singular agenda. And you can see it in the way that Papuan forests are being bulldozed to make way for monocultural plantations, these highly biodiverse forests and peatlands where people and other living beings also depend on their life, where these interconnected webs of lives between living beings and all the other elements in nature that supports life there, that's all being destroyed because it doesn't fit the monocultural agenda for rice, sugar, and palm oil. And you can see this as well in how the media tells its story, how in the case of Indonesian media, media ownership in Indonesia is highly concentrated in Jakarta, which means that the media is made in Jakarta by Jakartans for Jakartans. And the monocultural mindset programs people to not think of stories that don't fit the Jakarta-centric monoculture as real and relevant. And my thesis researches how investigative journalism can be a medium for Indonesian and Papuan solidarity in order to fight against the monoculture, to reclaim these narratives that talk about the mourning of ecological landscapes that are being massacred for the monoculture, the food systems that are being decimated for the monocultural Indonesian gastrocolonialism, and also, it's not only about mourning, but it's also about honoring what's been lost. It's about giving support to those who are still standing and fighting for liberation, whatever that may mean, and also to protect what is still there. And I believe that we need all hands on deck when it comes to supporting Papua and getting Papuan voices heard out there. The media is obviously one vehicle in which solidarity for Papua can be cultivated, but I think it also involves engagement much deeper than that as well.
0: Amazing. Thank you, Grace. And as part of the research on the projects that's been happening, surely everything there has challenges and everything everyone does, and it's particularly to media and what's happening in with Papua, what you're researching. What are the systemic challenges of amplifying multi-species narrative in media landscape that applies some degree of monoculture, and as you mentioned, and what strategies do journalists and sources employ to reclaim spaces, as you mentioned, to disseminate the narrative and retain audience attention?
1: Right. That's quite a big question, but I appreciate it. I think the main challenge here, again, has to do with the monocultural systems in which our media landscapes revolved. And this is not just exclusive to Indonesia, but you can see it in international media as well. If you look where South Papua is situated geographically, you can see that this is all happening exactly at Australia's doorstep. Mm-hmm. Merauke, the capital of South Papua, is barely 300 kilometers away from the Torres Strait Islands and barely 1,000 kilometers away, just across the pond from Cape York. So there's also the question, if this is happening so close in, you know, by Australia's doorstep. And by the way, Merauke is closer to Melbourne than it is to Jakarta, for context. Why are we not hearing about this in Australia? And I think this is also one of those manifestations of monoculture where I've done some research on when do you hear about Merauke in Western media, and specifically in Australian media? And I think a lot of what I've found is that there are more stories about, was it the Merauke 5 hostage crisis from 20-something years ago, than there are about this most massive deforestation project in the world that's happening right now. And the pattern that I see here is that if what's happening in Merauke is not happening to Australians, then the story simply doesn't exist in the Australian mind. And unfortunately, we see the same pattern happening in Australia as it does in Indonesia. And there are vested interests in why the media prefers that these stories are covered up. In Australia's case, some of the deforestation happening in South Papua is funded by Australian investments in sugar, where where Australia exported thousands of sugar seedlings to be planted in those deforested areas. And likewise, Jakarta also has its ambition for nationalist rhetoric, such as we're going to feed the nation, we're going to be the grand an international granary where we're not only going to feed our people, but we're also going to we're going to be self-sufficient, and this is part of our national sovereignty, and that becomes legitimization for the deployment of troops in order to militarize the deforestation operations. So I think one thing to note about media ownership in Indonesia, I think it somewhat mirrors the situation in Australia as well, is that it tends to be a conglomerate ownership owned by big business tycoons with big political power, concentrated political power, and they make their real profits from typically from extractive businesses, and they run the media on the side in order to further their business interests. So, yeah, I think one important distinction here to make is the media as an institution and the journalist as people. As a journalist myself, and in my case, I also happen to be one who grew up in West Papua. I should have introduced myself up front in further detail, but why am I working on Papuan issues? My father used to work for Freeport. For people who don't know Freeport, I usually introduce it as one of the most hated companies in Indonesia, but unfortunately hated for the wrong reasons, because instead of people hating it for committing ecocide and genocide against Papuans, Indonesians hate Papua because they feel like Freeport is facilitating the U.S. and other Western countries to rob natural resources that are quote-unquote rightfully Indonesian. So that's just a really different way of, it's a really twisted perspective of, that positions Papua as some sort of terra nullius that is for the taking for Indonesia. And other Western countries are also in on this. But that aside, talking about my own positionality, it was exactly because I followed my father to the forests as a child and watching his work. My dad worked for the Environmental Department, so I thought he was doing a good thing enforcing compliance and making sure that all the environmental impacts are under control. But behind that, I also spent my childhood witnessing forests being decimated and rivers being polluted and the never-ending outcries of indigenous peoples, specifically the Amume and the Komodo peoples, whose lands and waters are being destroyed for Freeport expansion, and they're being coerced by the military as well with weapons and everything. And it was that kind of a childhood that gave me burning questions that continue to haunt me well into adulthood. It's a big reason why I am a journalist today. And going back to my earlier point is that many, I have never met a journalist who chose this profession hoping to get rich. And almost everyone I know in this profession became a journalist because we have something that we care about that money cannot buy. And that's why I want to make the distinction between journalists as people and the media institutions that they work for, because in many cases, certainly in the case of the journalists that take the risk in order to report masyarakat adat-led investigations on PSN Merauke, the food estate, these are stories that carry a lot of mourning for these massacred ecosystems and the people that are suffering because of it. And that means that there are narratives here, I guess in my academic language, we call it narratives of multi-species mourning, that needs to have a place somewhere in the media for people to come and mourn together and to map out what do they have agency over and how can we support each other in this. I believe that the role of investigative journalism here is to decipher these highly emotional experiences of losing your entire life worlds to ecocide and genocide. How do you decipher that into rigorous, verifiable evidence that speaks relevance and urgency to media audiences who are not from South Papua specifically? And I believe the challenge here is how to get stories out there that not only positions this as a specifically South Papuan tragedy, but also as our losses as humanity, as citizens of the earth, who have this who are part of this interconnected web of life on the planet, that we're losing rainforests and peatlands that are a tenth the size of Victoria State. If we're talking about a country, it's the size of Belgium. We're talking about an irreversible loss. How do we talk about this as our common loss and something that we need to do something about? I think that is the role of investigative journalism. And when we're talking about systemic challenges, we're talking about getting this kind of story out in a media landscape that operates by monoculture. Who would prefer that these stories not be heard?
0: Well, amazing. Thank you very much, Grace, for that. Listeners, that is a very insightful take on media narrative in Papua especially, and how it is rigorously controlled by, as Grace pointed out, a media conglomerate in Indonesia. And listeners, talking about the control, that is one of the reasons why you don't hear much about what's happening in West Papua in like mainstream media, especially, for example, in Australia or broader community, because of how this media is controlled. So they control what gets broadcast out, they control what people out from the overseas get to know and what they don't. So unfortunately, that is still the case. What Grace is researching, and this media controlling narrative is not a new thing. It's been happened for decades. But it's good that and someone like Grace is working on exposing it out there so people know. And as public, especially if you're outside, the outside of the country, you can't do much. But of course, you can share the information, share the message, and get this broadcast out and wide so people know what's happening. Let's hope that some action will be taken in relation to that. But listeners, for now, please stay tuned. We will be back after this short break, and still with Grace, with some updates on some of the events and also workshop that's coming up that she's involved in and also organized. So stay tuned. We'll be back after this break.

0: 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You're still listening to the Voice of West Papua on 3CR Community Radio 855 AM on your dial. 3CR digital and also streaming live on www.3cr.org.au. And listeners, you're still with me in the studio, and I've been speaking with Grace of the phone, and she's shared a lot about what she's doing and her research. And Grace, we've pretty much covered everything. So not everything, we're talking about media. Now, there's one thing that I would like to ask as a someone from a journalist background. What do you think is the biggest misconception about Papua that comes from media coverage?
1: Oh, that's a good question. I think one of the things about Papua is because it's so in the dark. People don't know what to make of it. And that's also why, because of the very Jakarta-centric media landscape design, when we talk about Papua representation in the media, we're not only going against physical barriers such as where Papua is situated geographically, the limitations on infrastructure, how it's expensive to produce journalistic works about Papua, not to mention that in a Jakarta-centric media landscape, that means that a lot of journalism being done about Papua is parachute journalism. But even if we're talking about Papuan journalism regionally as well, media in Papua also tends to be in a few major cities, mostly in Jayapura, but I know there are some in Timika and other major cities as well. But I guess my point is that no matter where your media is based, usually if you're going to report on West Papua beyond the big cities, then we're talking about parachute journalism. And that's why journalism can be quite expensive. There's also the political risks associated with journalistic repression. And so these are layers and layers of challenges. And on top of those physical challenges, we're also going up against social media algorithms that are designed to bury Papuan stories because they're not considered to be of interest to the Jakarta-centric audience. So I think as far as what are the misconceptions about Papuan, I think before we talk about misconceptions, we need to talk about why we don't hear about Papua in the first place. And usually the next question that comes after that is that, what can we do to make Papua more visible in the media? And that's where I usually say that that's a tall order because of the way that the monocultural media is designed, is that it is against the media institution's interest to amplify stories coming from Papua, unless it is an independent Papua media that is for telling Papuan stories, and that's a different story. But when we're talking about the mainstream media, there is that barrier. And I've learned a lot about this from my late friend Aprila Wayev. She's best known as West Papua's first female novelist, and she was also a trailblazer of a journalist. She wrote 6 novels. Now, what is a journalist doing writing novels? Well, the thing about repression in the media, it's not just unique to Papua, but we experienced it for a long time as well in Indonesia. Especially under the Suharto dictatorship, but lately repression has also increased as well in Indonesia. But in any case, there's this Indonesian journalist and novelist, his name is Senol Gumira Ajidharma.

0: who wrote this book years and years ago, back in 1997, that says, ketika jurnalisme dibungkam, sastra harus berbicara. In English, that's when journalism is silenced, literature must speak. And that is what my friend Aprilio Ayer did, where journalism was not going to run her stories about truth-telling and accountability about what's happening in Papua. She turned to fiction in order to get her message out into the world. Aprila sadly passed away last year in October. She has written 6 novels, and I know that these novels are dedicated to her daughters, including 2 minors that we're currently helping through the Black Rose Scholarship. Sadly, 5 of her novels have currently been lost, but we do have copies of her most famous one. It's called Rootless Black Roses, and Rootless Black Roses is a novel about the chains of Indonesian military colonialism hiding in plain sight in the life of this otherwise normal-looking middle-class Papuan family living in Jayapura. And it's told from the perspective of the young matriarch. She's a young mother of a toddler, and she works a job at a bank. Looks like a pretty normal family, but underneath all that normalcy of their mundane life lies these huge historical wounds that have been imposed by the Indonesian military occupation that continues to haunt them in ways that are often unspeakable. And I would encourage you all to read this novel and also to continue supporting our work. As I mentioned, the Black Rose Scholarship is it is an initiative by Friends of Aprila Ayer. It's a crowdfunding that aims to secure the education, safe living arrangements, and legal aid for 2 daughters of Aprila Ayer who are currently attending year 10 at an Indonesian boarding school. Obviously, Indonesian boarding school is not a perfect solution to their situation, but the girls have been through a lot, including abuse and abandonment at the hands of extended family. And we believe that the right thing to do here is to show up as Indonesian allies and to protect these 2 girls who are currently living in Java, and to keep their mother's legacy alive so that they can see what their mother was writing for all this time. So I guess the answer to your question, I guess, about misconceptions about Papua, I guess the misconceptions stem from people not hearing about Papua in the first place. And the solution to that is to get stories about Papua out there in whatever shape or form, whether it is as journalism, or when journalism falls short, then we need alternative forms of storytelling, such as through fiction, in order to get stories about Papua out, and also to foster the relational work of facilitating solidarity for Papua from everywhere.
1: Amazing. Thank you very much for that, Grace. And listeners, that was Grace. The last question was about her view as a journalist. So thank you for that. And just as she mentioned earlier, as part of what she's working on, there is a Black Rose scholarship, which is organized for a dear friend who's also West Papuan, who sadly passed away and leaving to children. She's a journalist and also a writer. So,
0: quickly also promote the Narratives of Liberation workshop that we're organizing?
1: Absolutely, yes. I was getting into that. That's okay. While you're on that, so listeners, Grace is organizing a narrative of a liberation workshop. So without going into that any further, I'll let Grace tell everyone online at home and those who are following online what that workshop is about.
0: Thanks. So the Narratives for Liberation is our current fundraising initiative for the Black Rose Scholarship. This is an online workshop series that is co-organized by the Black Rose Scholarship and this feminist book club, Menumbuk. And we are powered in Australia by Melbourne Vegerak and in Indonesia by Arts for Women. So in this inaugural season of Narratives for Liberation, we bring three mentors. There's Belinda Lopez from Australia. She's an award-winning documentarist and story doula. From West Papua, we have Gege Ferdinanda Warijo. She is a researcher and activist with Sa Perempuan Papua. And hailing from West Timor, we also have Diki Senda, who is an Indigenous literacy activist and a food activist as well, who's doing some really fierce work of intergenerational storytelling and archiving and innovation, knowledge exchange in his village up in the Molo Highlands in West Timor. So I'm really excited to bring together these three writers. All three happen to be friends of Aprila, who have been influenced by her work and have fond memories of collaborating with her and for imagining together what a more liberated world could be like, one story at a time. So we're having these workshops. The first one is Belinda's on the 29th of August, and then Gispa's workshop is going to be on the 12th of September, and Dicky is the last workshop on the 26th of September. All of them are happening on a Saturday, 2 to 4 p.m. Melbourne time. I'm really excited to bring together these three writers and also our lovely team from Menumbuk and Melbourne Bergerak as well, who are working hard at this. In order to buy tickets, you can follow us on Instagram. That's instagram.com/blackrose.fundraiser. So once again, that's instagram.com/blackrose.fundraiser. And there we have flyers that have instructions on how to purchase tickets. For West Papuans, the workshop is free. And for everyone else, the workshop is priced on a sliding scale, and it will be bundled with a novel of Aprila, Rootless Black Roses, which is available in English or Indonesian.
1: Thank you very much for that. Thank you, Grace. One question. I'm very intrigued by the word or the headline you're using, which is narrative of liberation. And can you tell us and, of course, the listeners, what inspires you? What's the inspiration behind choosing of this headline of the workshops?
0: So obviously our work here at the Black Rose Scholarship is to keep Aprila's legacy alive. And I believe that one thing that described Aprila was that she was a liberation storyteller, first and foremost. So what we're trying to do here with Narratives of Liberation is that we aim to build ecosystems of liberation storytellers coming from especially Indigenous, diaspora, feminist, and queer backgrounds in Australia, Indonesia, West Papua, and the Pacific. And we hope that these ecosystems can snowball on the spirit that Aprila proliferated through her works, through new works where liberation is being imagined and worked towards and collaborated towards one story at a time. When we're talking about dismantling the monoculture, I believe that one of the best ways to do that is to work from the ground up to reclaim what colonialism has stolen from us. And I believe what colonialism has stolen from us mainly is our spaces to consolidate and to know each other, to be there for each other, and to say no to the empire. And one of the most basic ways to do that is to get together and tell stories. How have your people been shaped by colonialism? What wounds are you living with, and how are you trying to heal with that? Or if the answers aren't obvious, then how do you reckon with that? How do you, and how do you open yourself up to tell these stories with other people who are sharing parallel experiences, even if they come from different cultures or even different politics? But how can we come together as human beings first with the stories that we carry, and to create the space of compassion and being there for each other? I believe also that is the spirit that we want to model to Aprila's daughters. We want to model the spirit of chosen kinship that transcends borders. And we believe that the best way to model what the spirit of their mother's work embody is for us to come together, tell stories, and model for them what solidarity looks like.
1: Amazing. Thank you very much for that, Grace. And listeners, that was Grace. We are talking about her research in West Papua and also events that she's organizing, she's part of. And she's got the details out there. So go on to Instagram and join these workshop. Especially one of the guests or keynote speaker who will be saying I've met her and spoken. She's been to the show. I would encourage everyone listeners, if you're listening to our show right now, please do go onto the social media and book the show and be part of that. And just one quickly, Grace, in terms of writers, so obviously there are different type of writers, different genres. So with this workshop, what range of writers and writing forms are you seeking to engage in this series?
0: Right. So for this inaugural season, I think it just so happens that our focus this season will be on narrative essays and on memoir writing techniques, how to access memories from your lived experiences and find your voice and reclaim your voice in telling that story. However, the things that we're going to learn in these workshops, there are versatile enough to apply to other writing disciplines as well. It's very applicable to fiction as well as to poetry. I know that Belinda and Gispa both do some work in poetry, and Diki also happens to be a published novelist. Other than that, we are open to all levels and all writing disciplines. We are designing these workshops to be easy enough for beginners to follow, but also engaging enough and unique enough that even the most experienced writers in the room would take away something new from it.
1: All right, that's great. Thank you very much for that. Grace, thank you for your time today. We really appreciate you coming on the phone and of the studio and speaking with us, sharing with us on the research in Papua, which is one of the very important thing that I think is very important for you as a researcher and all of us to know. Also, thank you for sharing information on the workshops and also fundraisers. So listeners, again, the fundraising, a crowd funding going around. So go to the Instagram and please donate to support this very good cause and supporting the children are daughters of the late friend, journalist, writer, Aprila Wayar, and our friend from Black Rose Scholarship. So, Grace, with that, really appreciate and thank you.
0: Thanks, Joe.
1: All right, listen, so that was Grace. Grace has been in the studio, not in the studio, but over the phone in, I think, about a few weeks ago, speaking to us about one of the events she had, she hosted. So, listen, the time is kind of caught up with us. So we're going to wrap up now. But for now, thank you so much for listening. For those who have just tuned in, my name is Joe. We will be back again, same time, same frequency, same day, next week. But for now, big love and good night.

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0: not address the deep underlying issues that still pervade Australian society. And that primary issue is white Australian racism.
1: We've got a clear-cut case here of intentional genocide from the get-go, from the round table in England.
2: The true history in this country isn't told. The government always say that they're committed to a truth-telling process. Well, where is your truth-telling process?
1: I really believe that at the end of the day, the truth will emerge. You can't fight against the truth. It's an unstoppable force. It's indestructible. So deal with it.
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0: A Friday Rave and Yabai Hi-Fi present Political Rudical, a 3CR Radiothon fundraiser. Join us at Bar 303 on High Street in Northcote on the 22nd of August from 7 p.m. A night of roots and dub music powered by the almighty Yabai Hi-Fi. 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A lineup of local sound system heavyweights on the decks. Striker D from Hardicle High Power, Joe Dubs from Solidarity Sound System, H and Jack from Woody's Hi-Fi, Lego, Martha, DJ Curly from 3CR's Cultural Kinetics, Degenerator, and Yabai. Hear from Joe Dubs on the politics of sound system, and of course a rave from Jacob and Mercedes. Tickets are $15 and can be found at ra.co by searching Political Rudical, or check out Yabai Hi-Fi and 3CR on Facebook or Instagram. Political Rudical, a 3CR Radiothon fundraiser, 22nd of August from 7 p.m. at Bar 303 in Northcote. There's a tram stop right at the front. A 3CR supporter.
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0: The state Labor government has begun works on demolishing Melbourne's 44 public housing towers to be replaced with private housing. Already, hundreds of residents have been displaced, often into unsuitable homes under duress.
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3: Mannix, you mongrel, get back to work.
4: Yes, Mr. Thompson. So, look, how much have I won? Mr. Thompson? Guess what?

0: Hello and welcome to the Weekly News and Review. I'm Adam Evans. Before we continue, I'd like to acknowledge the traditional owners of the land you're listening to this program from, and I'd like to acknowledge the elders past and present. Here's some of the stories coming up in this episode.
1: It's in healthcare, it's in workplaces, it's in the systems that are meant to serve everyone. And people also talked about it just being a constant barrage online of when you pick up your phone, when you open social media, you are just being hit in the face constantly with racism.
2: We know the statistics are clear that Aboriginal people are more likely to be impacted. But the police said that when they were applying for to use this process, that Aboriginal people weren't more likely to be impacted. So that's not a very accurate assessment. And, the appropriate process hasn't been undergone.
3: We don't think that the regulatory framework is fit for purpose anymore. It's sort of evolved piece by piece over many years, but we really need a conversation about whether it's working for people in rural, regional and remote Australia today who need reliable, accessible, affordable and resilient services.
4: We were out on our boat doing a regular survey and we were following a dolphin. Her name is Stevie Nicks. She came up to the surface and she had this massive baleen shell on her rostrum, which is essentially her beak. And again, immediately I knew what was going on, but she was lifting that shell out of the water and kind of jiggling it around a little bit, because what they're doing is they actually chase these fish into these dead baleen shells or large snail shells, essentially. Then they lift that shell out of the water and try and drain the water and the fish into their mouth to get a quick feed. So it was a really exciting thing to witness.
0: An inquiry investigating racism and hatred directed at First Nations people is reviewing more than 700 submissions. It's heard first-hand accounts of how systemic racism is affecting the everyday lives of Aboriginal and Torres Strait Islanders. The parliamentary inquiry was launched after the alleged attempted terrorist attack at a Perth Invasion Day rally in January. It's held public hearings in every state and territory. Muthi Muthi Wamba Wamba woman Jana Stewart is leading the inquiry. The Labor senator has spoken to NIRS News reporter Harrison Pedersen.
1: Everywhere we went, racism is in everyday part of life for mobs. Everyone, everywhere, everywhere was telling us that. They weren't just talking about individual incidents, they were talking about systemic incidents. It's in healthcare, it's in workplaces, it's in the systems that are meant to serve everyone. And people also talked about it just being a constant barrage online of when you pick up your phone, when you open social media, you are just being hit in the face constantly with racism. And people told us that it escalated and that, of the over 700 submissions that we got, one in five point to the referendum as being a real turning point of racism escalating in this country. But I think the thing that stays with me the most, or has stayed with me the most, is about how it's impacting our kids, how racism is reaching our kids online and what it teaches them about who they are. And none of our kids should ever have to carry that.
5: And when you're listening to First Nations people give their evidence, how do you go about managing the fatigue they may have, knowing that, past evidence hasn't been acted on?
1: Well, I think I carry a real responsibility. It's a privilege to hear some of the hardest moments in people's life and to bear witness to that. And I think our mob are really tired of coming to inquiry after inquiry and telling their stories and that not being acted on. I think that puts it squarely in the committee's remit. We are due to table our report by December, which is only months away. And people want urgency. They're right to want that urgency. Racism is harming our mob now, today, not someday down the track. And this is about doing it properly, and it's about making recommendations that are strong enough that government can't ignore them. And I mentioned we've had over 700 submissions, every state and territory. That's a body of evidence that is really hard to walk past. And for my mind, that's how we turn listening into action. It's absolutely on the committee now to think about how we turn the huge body of evidence that we've got into something really practical that we can do to make a difference in the lives of First Nations people across the country. Because right now, the racism that they're experiencing in everyday life is unacceptable.
5: Yeah, as you, you know, embark on this part of the work, what considerations do you have in terms of, you know, forming the recommendations and, you know, making sure, you know, governments would be likely to accept them?
1: There's lots of things that go into what will become the final report. The first is to really kind of honour and privilege the evidence that people have given to the committee. So really look at that in a really detailed way over the next couple of months to look at all the things that people have told us. That's not a small amount of work. As I mentioned, we've had over 700 submissions. We've been to every state and territory jurisdiction to hear evidence. So bringing that together in a way that is respectful of those stories is really important. The other element or challenge, or I'm not sure how you might want to characterise it, but we are the Commonwealth. So the other challenge is that while lots of the things that people might have come to the inquiry and told us are in like state jurisdictions, we don't have a lot of remit over what states do. It doesn't mean that we won't necessarily have a view about that. The committee is still working through, as I said, all the evidence that we've received. But, you know, what are the really practical things that we can do to make a difference? I mean, some examples of the things that people pointed to is, you know, we need to have a look at what the complaints mechanism is, what the reporting looks like, what the consequences look like when somebody does something that's racist. People pointed to truth-telling as being something that can lead to real and practical change for the experience of our mob in everyday life. People talked about actually systems, service providers and deliverers needing to take a good hard look at themselves and ask themselves, are they doing the work to deliver the services that our mob need on the ground?
0: That's Inquiry Chair Senator Jana Stewart talking to NIRS News reporter Harrison Pedersen. A police trial of AI facial recognition technology in Western Australia could have a bigger impact on First Nations women than other residents. That's a concern for Dr. Hannah McGlade from Curtin University's Law School, who described the trial as disturbing and inappropriate. The faces captured are being compared with a police watch list of about 4,000 people in real time. Associate Professor McGlade has spoken to NIRS News' Mark Hydes about the trial, which has already scanned more than 130,000 people.
6: That is a lot of people. And the two sites are Midland and Northbridge. And these are areas that are populated with many Aboriginal people.
7: It's comparing faces against the police watch list in real time. Will this have a bigger impact on First Nations people than other groups?
6: I think it will, because Aboriginal people are overrepresented in the criminal justice system, and particularly in West Australia, there's always been high numbers of Aboriginal people incarcerated and also dying in custody. So we're going to see more Aboriginal people turning up on this arrest list. We haven't been given details, though, and there wasn't proper Aboriginal consultation in the beginning.
7: That was one of my next questions. Should there be more consultation?
6: Yes. Well, they avoided their obligations, I believe, to consult with the appropriate bodies, including around AI technology, but of course Aboriginal people. We know the statistics are clear that Aboriginal people are more likely to be impacted, but the police said that when they were applying to use this process, that Aboriginal people weren't more likely to be impacted. So that's not a very accurate assessment, and you know, the appropriate process hasn't been undergone.
7: In terms of the watch list itself, do police need to be more transparent about who they put on there?
6: Absolutely. We don't really know who is on there, why they're on there, what sort of offences are the arrest warrants for. And that is really problematic, because we know that people are still being arrested for minor offending and for non-violent offending.
7: Sounds like they're applying a pretty broad brush in that case.
6: Well, it could be. The information hasn't been forthcoming. There has been some information about the arrests, I believe 18, and one false positive reading, meaning, you know, it was inaccurate that a person was identified as being wanted who wasn't.
7: I've noticed a comment in relation to this from a law professor who says historically these sorts of things are worse for people of colour and women in particular. Does that concern you?
6: Yes, absolutely. We've already got a situation in Australia where Aboriginal women over a decade ago were regarded as the fastest growing prison population in Australia. We have very high rates of incarceration of Aboriginal women and often for offending that is what we would call minor offending. They should have been diverted away from prison. In the worst cases, you know, these women can even die in prison because you can't readily access healthcare. And often the women have psychosocial needs that are not being met in prison. So, yes, this is very disturbing. It is inappropriate that such a policing AI measure was introduced without even consultation with Aboriginal people.
7: You've touched on the locations where these have been put in place. I'm not familiar with Western Australia. Can you sort of give an explanation of the areas and the demographics of where they put these?
6: Well, Northbridge is what's known as the entertainment district of the city of Perth. A lot of Aboriginal people do go to Northbridge and have always been around Northbridge. We've got our Aboriginal services, including the ALS, more or less in the Northbridge area. It's a central area where people are using public transport to go in and out of Perth and different areas. So it's well known that many Aboriginal people don't live in Northbridge but are in Northbridge visiting. And Midland is the other location. It's a very working class area of Perth. It's certainly lower socioeconomic and known to have a fairly high Aboriginal population, probably the highest in the city of Perth, actually. So they are going to be, seeing and reading a lot of Aboriginal people's faces and no doubt people who are have arrest warrants on them.
7: They're referring to it as a trial at this stage. Are you worried it'll be permanent?
6: Certainly. It seems that the police are very focused on arresting and people. This is something they... that they think reflects well on them. But, you know, this doesn't address the underlying issues that too many people are being arrested for crimes that really shouldn't be on the books anymore, that shouldn't result in prison sentences, and that do. So, this is concerning. We'd like to see more diversion and more... justice reinvestment to steer people away from contact with the criminal justice system.
0: That's Dr. Hannah McGlade, an associate professor at Curtin University's Law School, talking to Mark Hides. You're listening to the National Indigenous Radio Service's Weekly News and Review. I'm Adam Evans, coming from Magajin, Brisbane, on Yagara and Turrbal country. Still to come in this episode... Changes are needed to ensure regional and remote communities have access to reliable phone and internet services. A new report by the Telecommunications Ombudsman found the service quality in those communities is lagging behind major cities. The report says the increased reliance on digital services means residents in those communities need reliable, affordable access to internet and mobile networks. It's calling on the federal government to overhaul the industry's regulations to establish quality standards. I spoke to Cynthia Gaybert, the Telecommunications Ombudsman, this week.
3: We don't think that the regulatory framework is fit for purpose anymore. It's sort of evolved piece by piece over many years, but we really need a conversation about whether it's working for people in rural, regional and remote Australia today who need reliable, accessible, affordable and resilient services.
8: You guys are speaking about remoteness, I guess. What are the challenges for people in remote and regional communities?
3: Some of the key things that have come through in our report is really about how much harder living remotely can make it to get your telco issues resolved. Mobile connectivity is unreliable and doesn't always suit how people need to use it. You've got limited choices, low technology awareness can leave people without many alternatives. And there are really significant safety risks when there's outages and unreliable services, which means that everyone's doing it tougher and people are being left behind by the technology that's developing in the metro areas.
8: How will changes to the regulatory framework address this?
3: What we're looking for from the government is to actually make sure that it reflects how people use phones now. There's things like universal service obligations that are, for a world where we all had landlines, there's very few landlines left in Australia. And what we want to see is reliable standards for mobile as well as internet, which we don't currently have any obligations around those sorts of things. Equally, we want to see appropriate compensation when things take too long to get resolved. And we saw stories of consumers who took months to actually get their service fixed. I think it was one that waited 5 months for a connection after 20 cancelled appointments. You know, that's really not good enough. And there was no compensation for that person if they hadn't come to our office.
8: What sort of prompted you guys to look at this?
3: Look, we are very conscious that the vast majority of people, and including in the media, focus on what the impacts are in metro Australia. But there are 7 million Australians living in rural, regional and remote areas, and we wanted to see whether their experience of the telco industry was the same. And so while the complaints are largely the same complaints, it's the impact on people's safety, you know, when people are paying more, waiting longer and facing greater risks. We need to make sure that we don't lose sight of that experience not being the same as what happens in metro areas.
8: Taking into account what we've been talking about, what are your thoughts on, I guess, this in terms of like closing the gap target of digital inclusion? Do you think that this affects that or making changes to the regulatory framework might help with that?
3: Look, we think that, you know, the telco complaints that have come to us are absolutely showing us that some solutions are missing the mark and that people are being left behind. That means that digital inclusion continues to be impacted. So what we really want to see is an environment where people can actively participate in society, stay connected to family, support, work and help when they need it. And that's not the current reality for everybody. So, yeah, there has been some progress, but we do need place-based understanding and place-based investment to ensure that technology isn't outpacing digital inclusion.
0: That was Cynthia Gaybert, the Telecommunications Ombudsman. Dolphin calves are learning a lot more than just swimming from their mums. Queensland researchers have captured vision of a female dolphin and its calf chasing fish into empty shells and eating them in a behaviour known as shelling. They were spotted off the coast of Hervey Bay, which is around 300 kilometres north of Brisbane. University of Sunshine Coast marine mammal expert Dr. Alexis Levengood has seen dolphins shelling off the Western Australian coast before, but not off the east coast. She shared the excitement of her experience with NIRS news reporter Mark Hides.
4: So the second I saw it, I was pretty much screaming to my students that were on the boat with me, getting really excited for what we were witnessing. And now it just means that we're going to put a bit more effort into that area to try and, you know, be there a bit more so we can capture this behavior, understand this behavior a bit more, understand why they're doing it, who's doing it, how often it's happening, because we still have so many questions about shelling. It's not something that is commonly done. Less than 2% of the population does it in Shark Bay, and we don't know about here in Queensland.
7: Can you talk us through what you saw?
4: Yeah, so we were out on our boat doing a regular survey, and we were following a dolphin. Her name is Stevie Nicks. She came up to the surface, and she had this massive baleen shell on her rostrum, which is essentially her beak. And again, immediately I knew what was going on, but she was lifting that shell out of the water and kind of jiggling it around a little bit, because what they're doing is they actually chase these fish into these dead baleen shells, or large snail shells, essentially. Then they lift that shell out of the water and try and drain the water and the fish into their mouth to get a quick feed. So it was a really exciting thing to witness.
7: Is it a maternal thing? I mean, you're seeing where a mother's teaching a calf, or what are you seeing?
4: Yeah, we were really fortunate in this space where the work in Shark Bay has shown that we thought it was learned from peer-to-peer. So seeing your friend doing something cool and kind of picking it up from them. What we found is that in some of our observations that we had, we saw a mother do this first, and then her calf picked up the shell and did the exact same thing within seconds of her dropping her shell. So this kind of suggested to us, well, actually, this might be maternally learned. It might be that mom has done this and the calf is learning from mom. And we know as humans, which are just, you know, terrestrial mammals at the end of the day, that we learn so much from our mothers, and they're kind of our first teachers in life. So this might be more prevalent here in the dolphins with shelling than we originally thought.
7: You've touched on the dolphins chasing fish into large empty shells. How big are these shells?
4: Yeah, so these shells vary quite drastically. The shell that we saw was a baleen shell, and there's different species of baleens, and they kind of can run from anywhere to about 25 centimeters to some species run up to over 50 centimeters. Ours was probably somewhere between about 25 to 35 with a quick guess. But yeah, they're pretty big for a dolphin to be lifting out of the water.
7: You mentioned that it's sort of been seen before in Western Australia. Do you think all dolphin species do this?
4: It's a really good question. I don't know if all dolphin species do it. We've never seen it with the humpback dolphins that we see in Queensland or even in Western Australia. My suspicion is the bottlenose definitely seem to be doing it, at least on the east and the west coast of Australia, but they might be doing it further north as well. We know our coastline is a little bit less populated further north, and there's probably less people on the water that are actively looking at dolphins and looking for kind of exciting new behaviors. So there's a good chance that more bottlenose might be doing this, but there's so much we still don't know.
7: What's your next step?
4: Our next step is to get back out in the water and try and find some more of these animals and try and see if we can figure out who's actually doing it. Is it only females? Is it males and females? Is it actually learned from mother to calf? Is it only happening in one area? So many things to assess and ask and figure out over the next couple years.
7: How far offshore were you?
4: Not far at all. We were only about 3 to 4 kilometers north of Yerangan. So we were actually really close to kind of the pier or jetty area that exists there in Yerangan. And honestly, anybody with a boat could probably get there pretty quickly. It's not very far. And that means the dolphins are close to shore doing it. So it's possible even regular people could see it when they're just out on the water or walking their dog on a beach.
7: In terms of the seashells themselves, are they bringing up from depth or how far do they bring it up?
4: Yeah, so we were probably in about maybe 9 to 10 meters of water. So they're relatively deep, but not terribly deep. So in Harvey Bay, our depth is often around kind of 20 meters on average, give or take. But we have areas that are shallower than that. And so in both of our sightings, we were in about 10 meters of water, and those shells would be at the seafloor. So they go all the way down, dive there, pick them up with their rostrum, and then bring them up to the surface from 10 meters down. So this gives me a little insight that, again, there's probably more dolphins doing this throughout Queensland, possibly again in the north, and we're just not seeing it because the behavior that happens really quickly, and we just can't have people in the water all the time. So it gives me hope that there's more animals doing it, and it's going to be some more exciting discoveries in the future.
0: That was Dr. Alexis Levengood from the University of the Sunshine Coast talking to NIRS News reporter Mark Hides. Well, that's the weekly news and review for another week. If you have any stories that you'd like to share with us, you can send us an email to news@nirs.org.au. That's news@nirs.org.au. I'm Adam Evans. 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

0: across the line.
1: They're pulling on the boots in Brazil and wiping off the eggshells in Moorabbin. Fascism's on the march, and we say, yeah, nah.
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Happy

a song by Ram John Holder. 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
1: Yes, welcome to Night Owls on Rhythm right here on 3CR. 855 on your AM dial, taking through till 12:30, playing nothing but Australian performers doing blues and roots. And right at the opening, well, right at the very top, of course, you should know that by now, the Doodaddies out of WA, that wonderful instrumental, Shake Dancer, little Walter Jacobs tune. Followed that then with a couple of tracks from South Oz band, One More Mile. And the band includes Travis Taylor out front on vocals and guitar and a bit of blues harp. Nick Caprides is in there as well. Vocals on a couple of tracks and plays guitar on the CD. Mario Marino on drums from Lazy Eye. And that was recorded live at the Semaphore Workers Club back in 2017. So it certainly captures the feel of the live performance. And the two tracks we heard was a cover. First one was called The Beer Drinking Song, and that was a cover of a William Clark tune, blues harpoonist from the west coast of America. Died far too young, and came to Australia for a couple of shows. Did Byron Bay, but don't know if he did anything else while he was over here. I think he had a heart attack from memory on stage, not up at Byron, but one of his performances in the States. It's a real shame. He's a real talent, great harp player as well. And then followed that with a Ram Jam Holder original tune, Brixton Blues, as done by One More Mile. Hope you enjoy that opening bracket. I'm going to take a couple of tracks now from Dream Boogie, off their I'm Ready CD, which came out in, I think it was 2011, yes it was, out through Black Market Music. Great little band, Rebecca Davey on vocals, Maurice Okoa on guitar, or Mauricio Okoa, Connor O'Neill on bass, and Robert B. Dillon on the pigskin. And they did well enough to get over to the International Blues Challenge one year. Put out a few albums, but disbanded some years, probably, I don't know, 6 or so years ago now. Anyway, I'll kick it off with their version of a Junior Wells tune called Little by Little, and then I'll follow that with a Spoonful, Willie Dixon tune. Hope you enjoy both of them.

And that's the sad thing about the ending of a love affair. It never goes all in one hit. It sneaks away, little by little, bit by bit. But you try to pretend that everything's just fine. Because maybe, if you don't admit it to yourself, the problem will just go away. And things will go back to the way they used to be. The way they should be. But there comes a time when you just can't ignore the signs anymore. The late nights. The flimsy excuses. And you'll tell yourself that it must be another lover. That's all it could be. And that's when you start doing crazy things. One night, I jumped in my car planning to follow my love. I was going to find out once and for all what was going on. So I jumped into my little silver Barina and I backed it out of my driveway. And then all of a sudden, I stopped. What if my suspicions were right? If I found out, I couldn't ignore that. Was I really ready to end it if I had to? I drove back up my driveway, parked that Barina, and went right back inside my house. If it was the end, well, I guess I just wasn't ready to know.

But even though you may try to pretend that everything is okay, that your love's not going anywhere, the truth is, you can feel it. And it makes you feel sick to the stomach. And all of a sudden, you'll find that you just can't do the things you used to do. You can't pretend anymore. It all just feels too wrong. 'Cause it's not the way it used to be. And you can see it. Oh yes, now you can see it clear as day. And that's the way the story goes. And there ain't nothing left for you to do. Because there never was anything you could do. Once the love starts to go, you just gotta ride it out. 'Cause it never really comes back. No matter how much you try to convince yourself it will. Even though it went little by little, it's gone. And all you can do is let it go.

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It might be a spoonful of tea. Just one little spoon of your precious love, it would be

Yes, Rebecca Davey there on vocals, the Helen Wolf tune Spoonful, originally penned by the legendary Willie Dixon. Nice little version, that, and the one before that, Little by Little. From her band was called Dream Boogie. The CD's called I'm Ready. Came out through Black Market Music. Hope you enjoyed that. It's 11:30 already here on 9 Hours on Rhythm, 3CR, 8.5 in the AM dial. Been playing regularly over the last couple of weeks the new CD by Jen Myers and the Rough and Tumble. It's called Tilt, it's the album. Jen comes originally from the States, but been living up Queensland way for a few decades. Excellent CD, and she co-writes with the number of musicians in her band. The most obvious is Jeremy Edwards. But she also features a couple of songs that were co-written with Zach Watson, the bass player for the band, and also plays a bit of lap steel. Going to kick it off with North Carolina, probably my favourite track off the CD, and I'll follow that with The Great Escape, Jen Myers and the Rough and Tumble.

Yes, Jen Myers out front of her band, The Rough and Tumble, two tracks, The Great Escape, the one you just heard, and North Carolina, the one before that. Great feel. Love it. 11:38, 9 hours on rhythm time. I'm going to take a track now from Jimmy Hocking, Jimmy Hocking's Blues Machine. Live one, recorded in 2011. Lonely Days.

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Yeah, it's a couple of great Saturday night shows, Sunday, Saturday, going into Sunday there, and all kicked off by Hot Damn Tamales Saturday night between 7 and 8. And this Saturday night, special guest will be Andy Baylor. I should play an Andy Baylor track if I've got one. I don't know whether I brought one in. But he's doing a big gig this Sunday at the Memo Music Hall with the Chicken Skin Orchestra. It's a tribute gig to the band. And we'll be talking about the band and all sorts of other things in between. So tune in Saturday night, 7 to 8. 11:45. I'm going to take a track now from a band that originally came from New Zealand. They formed in Dunedin back in the mid-70s. And then a year later, they relocated to Australia, famous for combining high-energy rock with outrageous costumes and madcap stage performances. They had a major hit here with a novelty track called Baked Beans, talking about Mother Goose. They did tour overseas and then eventually broke up, I think, in the mid-80s. Okay, the track I'm going to play is Moonshine Lady. Comes from 1977, released on the Mushroom label, but it did come out as part of an album as well, Mother Goose.

Yes, Mother Goose here, a bit of pop for you. Moonshine Lady. Hope you enjoyed that. A few weeks ago, I picked up a CD by Abby Cardwell with the Chicano Rockers and the Twin Tones. And I didn't get through one song because when I took the CD out, it was badly scratched for that tune. I knew the CD had some marks on it, but I hadn't seen it before, so I thought, oh, I'll get it. And I'm going to give a couple of tracks another go, see how we go. I'll kick it off with Hey Lupe. You'll probably recognise the tune, and I played this one, I think, a couple of weeks ago. Boom, boom, boom. Hope you enjoy them.

Oh, I love Abby Cartwell's version of Boom Boom Boom. Yeah, the John Lee Hooker tune. Great stuff. That tune's been covered by hundreds, if not thousands, of people over the years. And you can see why. Does a great version of it. And that was her. Actually, both those tracks featured her with the Mexican band, the Twin Tones. She took a big gamble to go over to Mexico, and it all fell into place. Met some people and met some musos. Went in the studio, and the rest is history, as they say. Hey Lupe, and Boom Boom Boom. Abby Cardwell, the Melbourne band, is the Chicano Rockers, and the Twin Tones are the Mexican band. So they roughly do half the CDs, the Twin Tones, the other half is the Chicano Rockers. It's almost midnight. Okay, here's a track by the Scarvenders. The track's called Oil in My Lamp.

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Shovel of the Dirt is the name of the CD. It's the Travis Winters Band, local band, and this came out a few years ago now. Very inventive lyricist, and yeah, came out in 2017. Travis Winters on guitars and vocals, Craig Kelly bass, and Ben Lindsay on the drum kit. Two tracks, Shovel of the Dirt, and the very topical Fake News. Nice couple of tracks there. He plays around town, and these days Miss Lou is part of the band as well, so keep an eye out. 11 minutes after midnight is the time. Back in 1998, there was a massive blockade against the Jabiluku uranium mine, which Energy Resources of Australia, ERA for short, had put the proposal out. And the traditional owners of the land, the Mirarr people, obviously peaked and led some protests and did what they had to do. And in 1998, a huge blockade ensued, with thousands of supporters, environmentalists and high-profile figures, which also included legendary Oz rock band Midnight Oil. They joined a massive on-site, non-violent, direct action blockade. Plus, there was a lot of leverage coming internationally as well through the European Parliament and US Congress and UNESCO. The final outcome was that the intense grassroots pressure forced the mining company to drop the immediate development plans without Indigenous consent, and then the long-running battle was held up by the federal government. Eventually the mining lease expired, and the government incorporated the proposed site into the Kakuta National Park. So never be touched again for mining. In 2000, as part of the campaign, a CD was put together on Bent Records, and it was titled Stop Jabiluku, Australian Artists Against the Jabiluku Uranium Mine. A whole lot of people on it, including John Butler Trio, Killing Heidi, and a whole bunch of others. Here's one of them, Ruby Hunter, Arukan Moonlight.

Yeah, three tracks in a row there. Off the Stop Jabaluku Uranium Mine CD. And we heard from Ruby Hunter, Hurricane Moonlight. Then we followed that with Matt Walker and Nash Davies, Deepest Valley. And then last but not least, Ruby Hunter's partner, Archie Roach, A Child Was Born Here. And it was a very successful campaign, Stop the Mine. Might have taken a few years, but mission accomplished. Great to see. And that CD came out in 2000, out through Bent Records, which had its headquarters in Benalla, of all places. Okay, time for me to get out of here. Hope you enjoyed the show. I'll be back next Tuesday night with more great Aussie blues and roots. I'm going to go out with an Andy Baylor instrumental. Andy will be my special guest this Saturday on the Hot Damn Tamale Show between 7 and 8, talking about his upcoming gig for the Sunday with the Chicken Skin Orchestra. They'll be paying tribute to legendary band, The Band, featuring Richie Robinson and Levon Helm and a whole bunch of others. So it should be an interesting conversation. Baylor Boogie. Stay safe and tune in next Saturday 7 p.m. and also next Tuesday night 11 p.m. onwards. Baylor Boogie, Andy Baylor.

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1: Palestine is not just the land of the Muslims. It's the land of three people and all people. The land of the Muslims, the land of the Christians, and the land of the Jews who are decent and not Zionist Jews. When we say from the river to the sea, Palestine will be free, that does not mean that we are going to get rid of the Jews from that land. We are saying there's going to be one state of Palestine, the historic Palestine, where the Jews and the Christians and the Muslims can live side by side peacefully.
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Did you know that Western Sahara is Africa's last colony? The issue of Western Sahara was raised in the Eddie Mabo case referencing Terra Nullius. Western Sahara is illegally occupied by Morocco. Indigenous Sahrawis are denied their right to self-determination. France continues to veto United Nations human rights observation in Western Sahara. Sahrawi people are being killed by Israeli drones. Like to learn more? 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Become an Australia Western Sahara Association member at awsa.org.au. Australian Western Sahara Association is a 3CR supporter.

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We love a good book.

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0: 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We really are.
1: We really are so lucky to have 3CR and the Climate Show. 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
4: The state Labor government has begun works on demolishing Melbourne's 44 public housing towers to be replaced with private housing. 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

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A life of toil and hardship, and he never had no say. The first boy would have wanted it,

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0: They're eyeing off an estate which is in perfectly good condition. 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

0: Every day, people in prisons across Australia are subjected to strip searching. It is an unnecessary, degrading, and deeply harmful practice that must end. It involves a person literally being stripped of their dignity, forced to remove their clothing for their bodies to be inspected by prison guards, being forced to submit to humiliating requests like bending, squatting, and spreading their legs. In many prisons, people are subjected to this repeatedly and routinely. 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We're calling on the federal government to stop state-sanctioned violence by ending the routine, unregulated use of strip searching in prisons across Australia. Go to endstripsearching.com. 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

0: Do you work in a brothel, massage shop, escort agency, fetish house or dungeon, cam studio or porn set, sauna, short-time hotel, outdoors or on the street, or in any other space where sex work happens? Recent changes to Victorian sex work laws mean that sex workers now have more options for how and where we can work and who we can work with.
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panoply, panorama, panpipe, pansy, aha, pansexual, knowing no boundaries of sex or gender. 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

0: 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Out of the Pan with Sally, first broadcasting noon through one every Sunday afternoon. Thanks for your company. 3CR very, very proudly broadcasts from the lands of the Kulin Nations at the overlap of the contested lands of the Wurundjeri and Bunurong peoples. And we pay respect to elders past, present and emerging. Hello to any Aboriginal, Torres Strait Islander, First Nations people tuning in today from whichever lands you are listening from. And we acknowledge that all the lands were stolen and never ceded. Always was, always will be Aboriginal land. And Out of the Pan is a show covering pansexual issues, as I like to say, knowing no boundaries of sex or gender or musical genre, playing music of all the non-binary kinds, country, western and classic rock, but occasionally a bit of fabulous dancey stuff. Genre diverse on this show, and also content diverse. There'll be arts and political news and community news and all that sort of thing. And if you want to get in touch with the show, there's lots of ways to do it. You can email outofthepandigits855@gmail.com, outofthepan855@gmail.com, SMS 61456 751215, Twitter, Mastodon, Blue Sky, and Instagram at Sal Gold Said So, and that's the bottom line, and posts on Facebook, Out of the Pan 3CR 855 AM Melbourne, and my page, Sally Goldner. Postal address, PO Box 1277 Collingwood 3066. Any opinions I express on the show are strictly my own. Don't think there'll be any content notes today, but I'll give the numbers for QLife, including Switchboard and Rainbow Door, if they turn up as needed. Well, queer arts and expression are a vital part of our community, and there's all sorts of amazing creative people around the queer communities, one of whom is having a fundraiser for a film put together. And I'm joined in the studio by that said person, Luca Gracie. Welcome to 3CR.
1: Hello, thank you for having me.
0: Pleasure to have you. And if it's okay to ask, can I just check in with which pronouns you use, if any?
1: Yes, I use they, he pronouns.
0: They, he pronouns. So it is great that we have such diversity with you. And you've made a film. Tell us about it. What's it called to start with? That's a good place to start.
1: Yeah, it's called Unpack Your Shit.
0: Now, this is an interesting title. What was the, this could mean all sorts of things, but in your case, what's the, as I like to say, tease us with what's the sort of meaning behind Unpack Your Shit in terms of your film?
1: Yeah, so in terms of the title, it's a double meaning title because our main character is unpacking and moving into a new apartment, but he's also unpacking his childhood trauma.
0: Okay, now... could be, we'll say, challenging for some listeners, or when we'll tell people why we're specifically talking about the film very, very soon. But it's not, is it sort of heavy trauma or, what sort of thing, again, hint, tease us with what sort of trauma we're talking about here.
1: I wouldn't call it, it's not heavy trauma. It's more about... I guess it's positive trauma, if that makes sense. It's more about loving your past self and your childhood self as a trans person, kind of flipping from gender to gender, not being so disconnected to your younger self, as a lot of trans people do feel.
0: Yeah, look, this is a really, really good topic. A lot of trans people, and I'll say of all ages, and whenever we will say start connecting to ourselves, moving towards our authentic self, becoming it, it's all valid. There's no, of course, right or wrong, which I think cannot be said often enough. But, we can't, very few of us in the trans and gender diverse world all over this planet can really get to be our authentic gender identity expression and we're relevant body from the moment we realise that it's going to be, even if we hadn't, even if, big if, we'd face zero discrimination, there's going to be some sort of internalised tug of war going on there. Mm-hmm. So I think this is a really good topic. What led you to make this as the sort of, a theme of your film?
1: I would say, as many trans people, I did feel very disconnected to my younger self, especially a time where I couldn't really choose my expression. So, like, the ages of, like, 0 to 7, 8, I want to say.
0: Uh-huh.
1: Because in the film, our main character, Max, is visited by his childhood imaginary friend.
0: Ah.
1: And the imaginary friend, their name is Sasha, and they are basically a genderqueer theatrical human, you would say, human, magical being, that guides Max towards accepting that younger self. And I think in the past couple of years, I really have accepted my younger self in the fact that I love that I had a girlhood rather than a boyhood. Although at times, like, I like to, you know, please my inner child a bit and go buy like a toy truck or something and kind of feel that joy of something that I didn't feel when I was younger. But I love that I liked fairies and ponies and all those kind of girly stuff when I was younger. But there was a time where I hated that I liked that stuff.
0: Yeah. No, I can understand that. And I mean, look, this assigned male person sitting on the other side of the desk, sort of had trouble accepting, I'm going to start by saying, anything that society might have called masculine. But it was because of, I think still applies today, but particularly being of the, as I like to say, of the lived expertise that I am, growing up in the 70s, where we, were still in so-called Australia, a very ultra-toxic masculinity society, there wasn't a lot of role models of what I'll call positive

0: mean, but I didn't, of course, didn't know I actually went through that time where we didn't have internet, and the thing was, that I didn't know what the truth about myself was, and so I wanted to distance myself from that, but in the end, we can't keep running away from that past, and so it's really good that goes on to this, and one of our listeners who has come in and has just said until their 30s they were a military service femme, then went butch, etc., and now trans mask. So it's like, that's, you know, we go through this stuff where we perhaps can't quite feel connected and authentic within ourselves. So without, again, teaser not spoiler, how does this imaginary friend, the older genderqueer person, you know, sort of hint for us as to what this older genderqueer imaginary friend does?
1: Just kind of brings fun, I think. The film is very light, so it doesn't touch on like super deep heavy trauma.
0: Gotcha.
1: And the way to reconnect Max to his childhood is having fun and being happy and giggling, and there's a whole montage where they're having a pillow fight and painting each other's nails and making friendship bracelets, and I think that's just like to remind yourself, oh, my childhood was fun and good, and I need to kind of like reconnect with it a bit. That's what Sasha kind of does, and Sasha definitely pushes Max a little bit, and Max is a bit hesitant at first, but in the end really accepts the kind of girly fun that they have, which again is like, if you put on music and bring out the beads and make little friendship bracelets, I think anyone's gonna have a good time.
0: Yeah, well, it's the process, it's the being with someone, it's being happy with someone. That's all good things, and it's sort of, you know, in a way, it's embracing what I'll call positive masculinity and positive femininity in that sense. And, you know, gosh, if we all did that, and we don't necessarily have to be trans or gender diverse or anything to do that, would we have world peace or something? There's only two performers in this film.
1: Yeah.
0: And you are one of them. What? Yeah. So you're effectively, you know, I'm trying to find an open question, but I will say, who are you playing?
1: Yeah. So I play Max, who is a 24-year-old young trans man who has recently just moved out of home and is moving into a new apartment, so kind of starting that adulthood area in his life.
0: Yeah.
1: And then we have Adam Noviello, who plays Sasha, the genderqueer imaginary friend.
0: Yep. And, say how you can get an idea of what Max and Sasha look like in a second, but Adam's, a very well-known performer and acting type of person around, well, Melbourne, Nam and beyond.
1: Yeah.
0: How did you manage to get in touch with someone who is, so well connected and well-known and all that sort of thing for your film?
1: I think, friend of a friend, I actually asked Ruben Kay to give me someone, and he gave me Adam, which was a perfect choice. And Adam, at the end of last year, middle of last year, was in Hedwig and the Angry Inch at the Comedy Theatre. And they've also been in numerous other musicals and has their own songwriting songs and everything on Spotify as well. So they're a multifaceted performer. Which is great, and they hadn't done a lot of screen work, but managed to convince them to

0: on my short film. And yeah, it was kind of, I think a lot of especially queer or trans performers in Melbourne know each other, so it was only a matter of time for us to meet anyway. Because there's kind of like a little pocket of us, kind of gender queer trans performers in Melbourne that all, yeah, know each other now.
1: Yeah, well, have to talk. Need to talk to you about that. Yeah, and the thing is, you weren't just performing in the film. You had plenty of work off camera, so to speak. What other roles did you have, Luca?
0: Yeah, so I wrote the script, so I wrote it, and I also directed the film as well. I also, I guess, was also art department, because we didn't have an art department person. I really had a lot of control in this film. And yeah, I did quite a lot, and we're in post-production right now, so
1: Yeah,
0: yeah.
1: a lot of roles, and you love films. I'm just before I talk about post-production, which is very, very critical to why we're actually having this chat. It seems like you've loved filmmaking and creating since you were, I will say, a young person. Yeah, tell us about that. What were your first memories of wanting to be in films, make films similar?
0: Yeah, so I think I grew up on a lot of TV and film sets because my dad is a director. Yeah, so there's a little bit of, nepotism in there. But without nepotism, I wouldn't have gone anywhere as a trans person. So that's how I think about it. But also in school, I was drama captain. I did a lot of theatre in school. So that's where the performing aspect comes from. And in terms of writing, I actually never thought I would become a writer because I was really bad at English, with some, like I was not good at school as much, and I kind of found I did like creative writing, but writing was a bit of a chore for me. But writing came as there were no trans roles around, so I just decided to create my own, and then I fell in love with writing there, and I actually just graduated with a Bachelor of Fine Arts in screenwriting, so I obviously love writing now. But yeah, and just recently directing has been, it's always something I wanted to do, but it took a while for me to actually, in the past couple of years, actually get up and direct things myself.
1: How then did you find the writing course initially? Because that would have been a bit, what's the word? Well, that would have been a bit, was it a bit daunting when you started, and how did it keep going as it went along?
0: As I went along, fantastic, great. When I first started, because I'm not the most organized person, I have ADHD, so there's
1: What? You're
0: that.
1: trans and have got
0: Yeah.
1: ADHD?
0: I was a bit nervous because I had year 12 in 2020 as well, so that wasn't fun, and I didn't do very well in year 12, but I ended up taking a few years off. And then I applied to Victorian College of the Arts for, at first I tried acting, didn't get in. I tried film, didn't get in. And I guess my last resort was screenwriting, but it was the perfect course for me because screenwriting is just basically, it's a course for storytelling. And I love to tell stories. So it ended up being the best course for me, and I ended up really loving writing, even though I am a very slow writer. But apparently a lot of professional writers are, so I don't have to, deadlines are hard, but writing is fun, so.
1: Oh, cool. Wow, there's so much I could ask about that, and there's so much to talk about because you're now in post-production, which is what brings us to have this conversation at this time. Post-production costs money, doesn't it? As does all of these things, and that's why there is an event coming up 2 weeks from today. Tell us about the event.
0: Yeah, so it's a fundraiser for Unpack Your Shit, to basically get us some money to continue with our post-production, to pay for music, for our sound engineer. And to, because you actually have to apply, you have to apply to film festivals, you do have to pay for that as well. So we kind of ran out of money at this point because this is indie film. It was all out of pocket.
1: Yeah.
0: And yeah, we've decided to just, instead of just asking for money, we decided to put on a fun night, and we have actually Adam Noviello performing, performing actually songs that are in the film as well. Cool. A couple of their songs are in the film.
1: Yep.
0: And we also have Blake Applevist as well performing, who is also another Melbourne theatre person who has been around quite a lot recently.
1: Cool. Mm-hmm. And this event happens at a, well, a very good queer venue indeed, Evie's Disco Diner.
0: Yep.
1: Yes, home of many a good queer event and some other ones, which, where are we? 12:23 and 28 seconds, wrestling reference. Some wrestling's been known to happen there. And also, advance notice, there will be a Celebrate By Day event happening there in September. So watch out. I'll get that into people's diaries. So, yeah, a great place. And, of course, a short distance from where we are here in Fitzroy at 3CR, just up on Gertrude Street. So, yeah, a great venue. So this sounds like lots of fun. You know, there's great food there, drinks, performance, dancing to keep it rolling along. What time on August the 30th does said event start?
0: Yeah, so it starts at 6 p.m. Performances will start at 7, so people will have time to come in. We're also showing a little screening of my last film, Found, as well. And we're doing a little sneak peek of Unpack Your Shit, like a 30-second little sneak peek.
1: A snippet, as yep. they like to say. Okay, then. So you've sort of got a few scenes together, but we've still got some fine-tuning and cutting and polishing, so to speak, to get it all together. How long do you think the film will be when it gets to its, you know, sort of final version?
0: I think it's about 14 minutes, which is a, you know, regular, I think, short film time. Yeah. It's definitely the, you don't want a short film that's too long. Otherwise, film festivals actually don't like when short films are too long. But it's a perfect, because it's a nice, simple but nuanced story to put in a short film.
1: Yeah.
0: Yeah.
1: Yeah. Oh, this sounds very excellent. And, oh, the other thing I had to mention, of course, was the making of this film. About unpacking, because you filmed it in, thankfully, in the one room, but there's a story behind the where and when you filmed this as well, which I just think is quite amazing, intriguing, and I think I can say this, particularly for someone with ADHD, this sounds quite amazing.
0: Mm-hmm.
1: Tell it, that one piqued me as well.
0: Yeah, so we shot the film about 3 days before we moved out of our family home. So it was a lot happening at the time. We sold our family home, and then my parents and I all moved out to separate places. So it was a lot of moving, a lot of packing happening. But thankfully, the house was quite empty, so we could move in, so to speak, and unpack Max's stuff. So
1: So, you know, you had space to put the empty production cases and all those sorts of things, just as long as the movers didn't move them out or something. don't go in that room. Wow. No, that's, I can't imagine that. I mean, without being self-indulgent, I actually was in a film recently, and just the constant and with a lot of scene changes and that sort of thing, and it was like, oh my God, it was, you know, all the constant moving and there was stuff everywhere and all the rest of it. And then if you've got stuff moving in and out of a house as you're moving out today, to quote Billy Joel, I just can't imagine that. So that, I just think that's amazing in itself and amazing artistic stuff.
0: Yeah.
1: And the last question is, I know you're obviously still working on the post-production for this, but Blue Sky, what would you like to be doing in terms of future creative work?
0: Yeah, so at the moment I'm very, very, very early in development of possibly making a movie musical,
1: ooh,
0: a feature-length movie musical.
1: Ooh.
0: So that's another very early in development thing. And then Adam and I are actually working on possibly turning Unpack Your Shit into a TV show. So that's another thing that's possibly could be happening, which is a good concept of a kind of comedy of a young person going through life with their imaginary friend.
1: Mm-hmm. Yeah, no, I like it. I think there's something in that. And, you know, whether the, you know, I think if the young person's trans or queer, that would add another dimension to it. But even if the person was cis, het, endo, I still think that'd be very cool as well. I think there's lots of concepts. There's lots of creativity in that. I like it. Mm-hmm. Ooh, we'll keep us informed here at 3CR. Yeah. Wow, it sounds like an amazing film, an amazing fundraiser night. Once again, 30th of August, starting 6 p.m, performances at 7 at the fabulous Evie's Disco Diner Unpack Your Shit Trans Film Fundraiser. I think we've got it all covered. Was there anything else that you wanted to add in there, or have we covered length, depth,
0: and breadth? We've covered a lot. I don't want to spoil too much of the film.
1: That's the thing, yes. If you're going to come along and, you know, sort of see the 30-second teaser, that's the thing. And I mean, you know, if, you know, deity's willing, you know, we, you know, the money comes through and things go reasonably steady, as much as anything can in arts. When do you roughly expect a release of Unpack Your Shit?
0: We're hoping that it will premiere at Melbourne Queer Film Festival at the end of the year. I think it's at the end of November.
1: Yeah.
0: Yeah. So we're hoping. We've applied. So they liked my last film. So we're hoping that we will premiere at Melbourne Queer Film Festival. But otherwise, next year in other film festivals, probably.
1: Yep, for sure. Yep, Melbourne Queer Film Festival coming up, as you say, later this year. And come on, website, please load so we can diarise that one as well. 13th to the 22nd of November, around the time, the very important time of Trans Day of Remembrance. So, yeah, that sounds very, very cool. Luca, I just wish you, we need queer creativity. We need all sorts of creativity and arts and expression more than ever at this time to entertain us, to inform us, to uplift us, and all that sort of thing. And people like yourself are contributing to that through the authenticity. I love the authenticity of this story, mm-hmm. and what it does for trans people. And, you know, look, for I want to say for me as an older trans person, you know, sort of who, you know, is now coming up to 61 and didn't really get onto my, you know, the right track in terms of gender until between 29 and 30, there is sadly shit to unpack. Mm-hmm. And this film, I think, will have great practical benefit as well as being entertaining for a lot of people. It will show people ways that they can do that safely with the minimum amount of, I'll say, emotional upheaval, if I can use such a term. So I think this film is going to be a great resource for trans people as well. So keep putting amazing stuff out there, because the world needs it in so many ways.
0: Yeah, I will. Thank you.
1: All right. Luca Gracie, and thanks to a person in our networks, the fabulous Anissa, who helped us get together for this interview. Mm-hmm. All right. Let's have some musics, and if we can get the CD to play, it's going to be sneaky, because it's always the equipment, whether it's films, whether it's radio, something might go slightly amok and throw you around. But as I gradually ad-lib and the CD now wants to do its thing, given that we're very close to the anniversary of the opening of the Panama Canal, here's some diverse loud music on 3CR. Here's Van Halen and Panama. 3CR, 855 AM, 3CR Digital, 3cr.org.au, 3CR On Demand, Out of the Pan with Sally.

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2: 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Wow. Creativity at the community grassroots level, and for this show, queer. And yes, that's what it is. And yes, creating stuff. And Trans Creator Radio, you heard the voice of Madison there. Certainly lots of creativity there. Well, queer creativity of all sorts is a good thing, and opened up the music selection today back at the start of the show with Pride by Jonah. And then just had Panama by Van Halen because it's the anniversary of the opening of the Panama Canal this week, a canal that's far away, but I'm not going to say any more than that. It's not a near canal. Yes, this is polite radio, listeners of all genders. And welcome to listeners of all genders, including but not limited to ladies and gentlemen, which was very much the case last night in terms of creativity and welcoming all genders, because last night was the Victoria Pride Awards. And what a huge night it was. And I must admit, there is something nice when you've got a predominantly queer space and everyone's sort of queer up. It doesn't have to be formal, glammy dress, but it's nice that it was. Yes, the Panama Canal opened in 1914, 112 years. Happy birthday. Also the anniversary of Woodstock this weekend. Where was that? 57 years ago. And on a not-so-good note, it's the anniversary this weekend, 31 years of the Macarena. Oh, dear. And we'll have someone's birthday today, and we'll have a track for them, Roving Reporter. I think you'll like this one, and I'll come back to it. I'll better get it out of the way now before I forget. One of our awesome listeners, Jenny, emailed in just at the end of the show last week and had an interesting email, which I have to share with our Out of the Pan family. And that was, who is Roving, wrote in Jenny. Roving is a hidden secret on the show. I'd love to see you interview some of your regulars, especially Roving. Well, Roving, I don't know who you are, but if you're up for that, we could do that. And Jenny, if you're up for that, there you go. And any recurring listeners, of course, Out of the Pan and all the 100 programs on 3CR do not have regular listeners. We only have awesome listeners because 3CR is awesome. Anyway, the Pride Awards last night, and, glammy, yes, fun, lots of great entertainment and performers. Low Res Choir were just one group of the performers. I'd actually never seen Low Res before, and they are lots of fun. Low Res, but high in quality performance for sure. we also had Yummy, and there was a bit of a, in my opinion, that was great. Unfortunately, there was a bit of a sound glitch, in my opinion, with the performer Bex. Made it a bit hard to hear the lyrics. And DJ Tanzer was amazing. And Art Simone, looking glamorous, darling. How you managed to do 5 costume changes in the one night of 3 hours, I'm impressed. And as Jesse Ventura would say, bonus wrestling reference today at 12:41, I don't impress easy. But so many great nominees and awards. And there's always mixed feelings about sort of community awards nights because, you know, but I think it's how we view them. You know, I don't think we see this as competition. It's about abundance. And, you know, the fact that these are only the finalists sort of each category is quite amazing. So improving health and well-being, Professor Eric Chow, who's done great work with HIV and STI prevention for Rainbow Communities, Switchboard Victoria, and their, and I will just say content note, mention of suicide, but they put out an amazing suicide prevention kit, which, you know, sadly, of course, we are disproportionately affected, which the root cause of which is the discrimination we face. Transpace, a wonderful health service, declaring involvement, that I've had some behind-the-scenes involvement, and Your Community Health. And Switchboard took home the award there, but all very worthy nominees. And then Preventing Social Isolation, Switchboard once again, this time through their Pride in Ageing program, Queer Space Youth, a lot of noise. I ended up sitting on the Queer Space Drummond Street table, lots of noise when the nomination was announced. Transgender Victoria, of course, well-known trans organisation, and Gippsland Pride Initiative. And it was good to see that Gippsland Pride won. A lot of people are saying we still need to do so much for our queer regional and rural people in Victoria, even though we are a relatively small geographical area. There's still, you know, lots of areas to reach. So I think that's a well-deserved win. Contribution to sport, Bindi Cohen from Queer Sporting Alliance was the winner. Emerald City Kickball, they are a sporting group, community first, sporting group second, no tryouts, no experience, and payment plans for anyone who asks. 154 participants over 10 teams. Jackie Shields, who's been a long-time presenter on Joy and now presents the weekly sports show Game On, has done for 3 years, and the Wedge-Tailed Eagles Football Club, an independent community-led football club. So all sorts of stuff for women, girls, and gender-diverse people, which, of course, we know is easy to do when it can be done sensibly rather than with silly mainstream media debates. And contribution to the arts, well done to Timothy Ryan from QLIT, who also does scratch arts, and the other nominees were Samuel Gaskin and Johnny Hamilton for Beat Entertainment, Theatre Starting a Conversation, pretty much like what Luke is doing with their film. Dax Carne Hanrahan, a Filipino trans woman, performer and speaker, and the Australian Centre for Contemporary Art, doing stuff with trans people as well. So that's pretty cool. I'm going to skip one award. Outstanding Advocacy, Thorn Harbour Health winning that, up against The Shed. Hello to the fabulous trans, mask and non-binary support that The Shed gives. Agenda, trans radio over on Joy. I got to meet the presenters of them last night, and we're going to talk trans turkey or non-binary birds and things. And Miss Galaxy Queen, connecting mainstream organisations, health services and government agencies for Asian and Southeast Asian Rainbow Plus communities. Small business, well done to T-Generation Gyms and Sam and the team, up against More Social Work, the MORRE, clinical and forensic expertise to counsel, support and advocate for children. Dragged Too, a queer entertainment agency delivering drag shows, bingo, trivia, corporate events, weddings, community things, and raises funds for charities. And Captain Darling Barbershop, a gender inclusive and queer affirming barbershop. Also great to see another queer affirming hairdresser there last night. Workplace Inclusion, Your Community Health and Transgender Victoria took that one out. over Family Access Network, but both very worthy nominees. Ally of the Year, declaring my interest as a committee member of Trans Family, Philip Laver won that one for his work, but well done to Alex Lai from Melbourne Rovers. Sporting stuff. Volunteer of the Year was Maddie, just got to read my own writing here, Quafache, up against Marty Thomas, long-time volunteer Ian Gould and Bradley Creswell. So Victorian Pride Centre represented there, Ian Gould's on Pride Foundation of Australia, amongst many other things. Marty Thomas also in Gippsland. And the People's Choice Award, and oh gosh, I went to Lesbi Run, a lesbian community built hub for movement and connection, which is very much needed. And well done to longtime intersex advocate, pioneering intersex advocate who was on 60 Minutes way back in the early 2000s, Tony Briffer. And Tony and Munya have been through great difficulty in recent times, but well done to Kerry Bristow with Transgender Victoria, Grace Lee for her work in Switchboard and other places, and, well, that busy homosexual Dean R. Curie. Media Award, well, there were four finalists in there. Yours Truly was nominated for Out of the Pan, Agenda Agenda on Joy, Warren Andrew, Joy Drive Host, and Joy Media. So lots of great queer media there as well. Wow, and it was just a great night. It was a great feel to it. It is nice when you just, as I say, with the community in a space that you're enjoying. There's just something about queer energy. I've said it before, I'll say it again. It was really, really awesome to be there. Melbourne Town Hall, a great venue, and I think they've finally stopped getting the people at the door who check your bag to say sir or madam, which is kind of good. Had a little trouble there before, but not last night, and got home safely and all that sort of thing. And I hope everyone did, and the headaches are not too big this morning, but what a celebratory occasion it was. So lots of good queer stuff there. All right, I promised Roving Reporter that I'd have a Madonna track because it's her birthday this weekend. Here's one that's a little different to the usual from, I think this one was from the Dick Tracy film from Remember, a little bit of Anky Panky, 3CR 855 AM, 3CR Digital, 3CR.org.au, 3CR On Demand, Out of the Pan with Sally.

0: The blues is back, all right. And it's at the Fitzroy Bowls Club on Saturday, the 22nd of August. This is a 3CR fundraiser for the Blues with a Feeling program. In fact, we'll be doing a live broadcast. The feature artist is Ezra Lee and the Broken Blues Band. This is them. Remember, Saturday, August the 22nd, 7 p.m, $10 entry at the door at the Fitzroy Bowls Club, Brunswick Street, just near the Edinburgh Gardens. See you there.
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2: 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First broadcasting noon through one every Sunday afternoon. Thanks for your company. Just about time for me to exit the studio. It is also the anniversary of Elvis's death this weekend as well. I'm not exiting the building just yet. Dingoes, as I say, coming up next on Freedom of Species. Once again, thanks to our sponsor, Go Kindly. 2 o'clock, rotations, 3 o'clock, crewing the air, 4 o'clock, Salaam Radio Show. Now, someone has messaged in and said you have to mention something. Yeah, the yours truly did win the outstanding contribution to media last night for this show. And, well, I've got about a minute or two to talk about it. It was quite moving. It's sort of like, oh my God, because look, you know, Joy does amazing radio. They're well known for their queer radio, but I'm very proud to have been doing queer radio on this station for 21 years. I think all, as I said when accepting the award, we need all the damn queer media we can get put on by queer people to counter, put into the universe some degree of the waffle that exists out there about trans and issues in particular. I think 3CR's contribution to queer media sometimes gets missed. And so I was very happy on many, every level, every angle to win the award. Thanks to queer radio pioneers here like Dykes on Mics, which is how this show started. One day after I was having a community radio hiatus, I was on Dykes on Mics, which used to be in the 3 p.m. slot now occupied by Queering the Air. We adjourned to a local watering hole for a lemonade afterwards. And in walked the 3CR program manager then, Rachel Mo, said, why don't you, we've got a vacancy, why don't you come on and pansexual issues out of the pan. I think it was her and Fionn Batchelor who came up with the name, and it's been here ever since. We've been cooking away at noon since Sunday. Thanks to co-hosts for a short while each, to Natalie and Blair, who helped me out for a while, to various people who have just chipped in with production ideas. But I'm really, really chuffed to have won the award for 3CR. I want to thank 3CR for their great support of this show. Me, in the last 5 years, personally, where things have been tough, there's just a great sense of community here. 3CR is a great community not-for-profit as well as a community radio pioneer in Melbourne NAM. And long may it roll on 50 years down. May another 50 happen. I'd better get out of here and make way for Freedom of Species. As always, once again, thanks to Luca for coming in. Don't forget that fundraiser on the 30th. I'm Sally Goldner. Stay difficult. Stay happy. Catch you next week. Take it out today with Greg Gardner and John Molyneux, with Mark Molyneux, with the Hen House Shuffle. Thanks for tuning in to Out of the Pan. I'm Sally Goldner. Catch you next week.

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0: Welcome to Women on the Line, a radical intersectional current affairs program making space for the voices of gender diverse people. Produced at 3CR Community Radio in NAM, Melbourne, and broadcast nationally on the Community Radio Network. I'm your host, Kanagi. Women on the Line acknowledges that this program is produced on the land of the Wurundjeri people of the Kulin Nation, and their sovereignty was never ceded. We acknowledge their elders past and present, as well as the owners of the land on which you're hearing this from. This always was and always will be Aboriginal land. On this episode of Women on the Line, we hear from activists fighting against the far right and for a free Palestine. We start with Tasneem Samak, a Palestinian educator, researcher, and organizer with the Free Palestine Coalition, NAM, speaking at the Free Palestine rally in NAM, Melbourne on the 2nd of August about the rise of the far right and how it's impacting the struggle for a free Palestine.
1: I'd like to acknowledge the traditional owners of the land, the Wurundjeri people of the Kulin Nation, and pay my respect to elders past and present. Always was, always will be.
2: Aboriginal land.
1: Always was, always will be.
2: Aboriginal land.
1: As we're hearing from all the speakers today, we are living through a very critical moment with the rise of the far right, and that has led to repercussions for Gaza, but that is also leading to repercussions for all oppressed people around the world. And it's a time for us to be really serious about what we're facing. We're facing a brutal enemy, and that is the situation in Gaza. And we've lived to see the way that a lack of solidarity can lead to exactly the kind of outcomes for the Palestinian people as we are living through now. So that's the first point that I wanted to make, that when we read the news coming out of Palestine with attacks on the West Bank, with a very subjugating deals being made on behalf of the Palestinian people in Gaza, when we're looking at the occupation of Lebanon that looks like it's going to be a permanent occupation of Lebanon, and when we look at the US-Israeli war on Iran, Iran a sovereign people and a sovereign state, then that makes us question, really, how do we arrive at change? And we've attempted that by coming out to these protests week in and week out. But we've also set the bar, I think, correctly by saying that there should be sanctions. There should be a boycott, sanction, and divestment movement. So the absence of sanctions, the absence of divestment, the absence of a real economic material impact has meant that Israel has executed this genocide and is expanding its war through Zionist occupation, but of course with US imperialist support, to degrade and subjugate the rights of people in the region. So this is something we could foresee. This is why we have argued for sanctions, but we've also seen that argument is not enough. And that brings us to organizing. So when we organize, we see results, and it's a time of struggle. We don't really have options. The time of appeals, the times of asking nicely are over, and they've been over. We're looking at the degradation of indigenous rights around the world, an increase in deaths in custody rather than a decrease. An increase in youth indigenous incarceration rather than a decrease. And this is how it's going to be. We've seen the ICE regime. That's an escalation. So the advance of the far right, the advance of fascism, has meant serious negative impacts that will continue to go in that direction until they are met with an equal and organized force. That's how it is. I know we don't like to say that. I know we don't like to admit that. But when we actually face it and we admit it, then we see really what is this asking of us? How do we struggle against a nuclear power? How do we struggle? How do we, civilians, stand our ground? And I take inspiration from struggles in the past, such as the anti-slavery struggle, where, you know, for centuries, black people were enslaved by the white masters, and they liberated themselves, and we got to a point of abolishing slavery. And I say this to my students as well in my classroom, that when we're looking at racial progress, let's not forget, right? Let's not forget that slavery was legal. Let's not forget that colonization was the discourse of the time, that it was promoted, that it was sponsored, that it was endorsed and actively celebrated. In this nation here, founded by settler colonialism, this is a white nation that celebrated itself as white for over a century. All the way to 1975 did we abolish white Australia. Not long ago. And so the remnants of that world order is what is facing us now. The task wasn't complete. It's on us to complete it, to take it to the next step, and to commit ourselves to that. So I really appreciate all of us being here, but we really need to be serious about what it's going to take. And I'm heartbroken to see the people of Gaza having to disarm, okay? Because that disarmament comes from a position of subjugation. The people who are occupied have the right to raise arms against the occupation by international law. The people who are oppressed have the right to face their oppressor, to resist their oppressor, and to fight back against their oppressor. We need to look to the workers' movement for struggle. The workers' movement that brought us Medicare, right, when people were dying because they couldn't afford hospitals. The workers' movement that developed workers' rights because people were dying because they weren't given fair wage and shifts. Let's fight against genocides, first of all. And I really appreciate the strikes that are going on, the teacher strikes, the nurses strikes, the council workers, but we put the bar really high, maybe, when we said, let's strike for Palestine, let's shut it down for Palestine, let's sanction Israel. And the absence of these sanctions, the absence of these sanctions is over 60,000 deaths of my people and my family's blood and my family being under the rubble. So when I talk to the workers' movement, I have an urgent call. And I would like to see it met. I would like to see the workers' movement organized for international struggle the way that all fascist regimes would fall, the way that the Nazis were defeated, and the way that Israel should be defeated. And down with the Zionist regime, down with US empire, down with capitalism, down with imperialism, and free, free Palestine.
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1: Thank you so much.
0: We now hear from Nat Farah, a community organizer and spoken word poet. Nat speaks about the role of Pine Gap in US militarism in Palestine and the recent action which brought 600 activists the closest to Pine Gap in 50 years.
3: Hey, good afternoon, everyone. Just going to take a second to acknowledge where we are. So we are standing on the Wurundjeri and the Boonwurrung lands. This land was stolen. Sovereignty of these lands were never ceded. They were never surrendered. This always was and always will be Aboriginal land. This always was and always will be. The genocide against First Peoples continues today. Just 2-3 days ago, we heard of yet another death in custody right here in Melbourne at a facility called DPFS. Absolute shame on the prison industrial system. It continues to genocide First Nations people, but our struggles are interlinked. I'm here to tell you about actually a very beautiful thing that happened recently. Today you're going to hear from people who have experienced so much violence and have seen it firsthand, and so have I as well. I come from Syria. My parents are from lineage of Palestine and Armenia, and we've seen genocide so much. But today, while the Palestine flag is hugging me from behind, I wanted to share with you a story of inspiration and motivation and something beautiful that happened. And so from July 18th to the 20th, 600 people from across the continent traveled Pine Gap. 600 people from all over made their way to Alice Springs, to Mbantwa, to protest and to disrupt the Pine Gap US intelligence facility. Do people know what Pine Gap is? Pine Gap is basically a US Army base where intelligence is gathered, and it is delivered directly to the US Army and then their allies, which is, you know, Israel. So basically every time there's a drone or a missile or a bomb or a fighter jet, it is getting that information from Pine Gap. Pine Gap makes us complicit in genocide in Palestine. It makes us an active participant in what is happening there. And it sits at the crux of the US-Australia alliance, which basically makes us a target as well. That's why 600 of us made it all the way there to protest this in the biggest protest at Pine Gap since 1987. It's an absolute full showcase of solidarity. And not only was it, you know, random people, there were people from campaigns across the continent, from groups that have started because of what's happening in Palestine, groups that have been going for decades, or groups that started a week ago, all of us sharing what our work is and networking. And we've all decided that we want to have a national network that is focusing on anti-militarism and breaking the US-Australia alliance and putting Palestine at the heart of that as well. What was so beautiful about what happened at Pine Gap is that it was all led by this family called the Hayes family, and they're Aranda. So they are the rightful custodians of the land, of the sacred site of Pine Gap, that is a man's site to the Aranda people. And as we must to Pine Gap, the closest that anyone has gotten in over 50 years, there was a police line in front of us. And the Hayes family, because they were supported by so many of us, were able to go through

0: to read a very heart-wrenching part of that letter that just shows their incredible generosity. We don't want to be feeling guilty all the time when there's bad things happening overseas to little ones. We're not the ones controlling the facility, but we feel guilty because it's coming from our land. We feel sorry for the little ones, the families, men, women, children, old people overseas and in Gaza and other places who are getting killed by the base. When the struggles of Palestinians and First Nations people are deeply linked and they're rooted in Indigenous sovereignty and land back. I wanted to finish by talking about media coverage of this convergence. We already know that the media is Zionist. I think that's pretty clear to everyone by now. And even the media that is anti-Semitic at the moment, like the ABC, are still very much controlled by the Zionist lobby. And so while the ABC actually covered the convergence, they literally didn't talk about Palestine. They stopped us talking. We mentioned the IDF. They even stopped the video of Auntie Felicity speaking when she started to speak about Gaza. And they made it just an Indigenous issue. And it is not just an Indigenous issue. This relates to Australia being complicit in overseas crimes. And I think it's really important that we start to properly look at Australia's complicity in what is happening. And that is through the Pine Gap facility, through AUKUS, which is costing us billions of dollars that could be going to schools and hospitals. And it's also in militarism and expanded militarism and in weapons. And so this is what I want to kind of finish with, is that that was a beautiful example of what happens when we come together and put our differences aside, because let's not kid ourselves, the left is sectarian and it is so divided. But we can put these differences on the side, we can come together, and really beautiful things can happen. And this is how we continue to organize to sow the seeds that are needed for the long-term resistance that we truly need, so that we can set Palestine free, so that we can set this continent free, so that we can all have a better world for all of us together. So let's keep organizing and let's keep showing up, because we have a world to win. We'll just do a chant that's from the river to the sea, always was, always will be. Is that cool? Okay. From the river to the sea.
1: Finally, we hear from Juz Makdesi, a Lebanese Maltese artist and educator with extensive experience developing anti-carceral responses to harm in education. This clip is from her talk, Teaching Against Racism and Repression, Palestine is the Lesson, which happened in April this year.
2: Education has the power to legitimate or sublimate subjectivities and experiences, and it is necessary for us to pay attention to which subjectivities we valorize and reproduce in our classrooms, and those we disavow or repress. Which experiences, knowledges, and desires are we lending our institutional credibility to? I have worked with young people at the margins of society for most of my career, and I cannot overstate the transformative power of these three words. I believe you. I believe you, which is to say, I trust your account of your experience. I am listening. You are safe to describe what you are experiencing. I'm not here to cross-examine you. I am not the holder of a singular objective truth, but maybe we can figure one out together. A truth that resonates with you, and in that process, in that collaborative sharing of power, maybe we can start to understand one another. Maybe we can recognize one another in our shared humanity. Without this most basic form of recognition, pedagogy easily becomes what Henry Giroux calls symbolic and intellectual violence, one that assaults rather than educates, or a pedagogy of repression. Some of my most beloved friends are survivors of childhood sexual assault. When I learned that one of the most effective and protective interventions and determinants of the effectiveness of therapeutic recovery for a child who has suffered this experience is an adult who believes them and believes them early in their experience, it radically shifted something in my pedagogy. I asked myself, what if this framework has broader applications? What if, for example, a First Nations student comes to me seeking enrollment and says to me,

0: I experienced racism, and I can say, I believe you. Or a young person who has experienced enormous hardship and says, I feel targeted and labeled by my teachers, and I can say, I believe you. Or I meet a young person who I'm warned is manipulative and a pathological liar, and I can say, if we start from a place of me believing everything you say, what would you want me to know? As educators, we have the opportunity and the obligation to model visions of relationality, civic life, community, and the future. We have the power to demonstrate that the future is a collective negotiation, one in which young people are not only stakeholders, but leaders. If you removed all the interactions that are devoted to disciplining and controlling young people, including entering the myriad of case notes devoted to scrupulously amassing and codifying misbehaviour, or patrolling a line of young people for uniform infractions before class has even started, what would you have left? How much time, in minutes, would you have left in your day? What learning is taking place here? Beyond, adults are the enforcers of power. If I don't comply completely, I will be punished. My internal world doesn't matter. And power over relations are normal. We must be accountable for the visions of the future that we deem legitimate. Provocation 2, industrial. At our school, sub-branch members regularly wear our AEU shirts. Naturally, the young people ask us, what does this mean? We meet almost weekly, and 96% of us participated in the strike action. Our community saw us on the news, fighting for better conditions for ourselves and fighting for the necessary protections and resources that we need to serve our students. A young person recently described to the outgoing Commissioner for Children and Young People that at our school, you can see that the staff genuinely like and care about each other. When our students and their families and communities see us working together across difference, taking collective action, collaborating for a more just future, relating to one another with genuine regard, trust, solidarity and safety are built and transferred. We are teaching them to recognise anti-democratic forms of power and to fight deeply rooted injustices in a world founded on systemic, economic, racial and gendered inequalities. And importantly, that our material realities are entwined. We are teaching them that through collective action, we can assert our agency and shape our world. Please don't get me wrong. I'm not telling you that you need to like all of your colleagues, but the commitment to recognize everyone in their humanity is transformative. I was recently working to de-escalate a young person who was extremely distressed. This young person had previously been withdrawn and was largely untrusting of adults. In the height of her distress, she said, "No one cares about me." But then she stopped herself and revised. "No, I know you care about me. My sister's boyfriend told me he saw you on the news and that you're cool." Now you can imagine that my estimation of my relevance was substantially increased by this exchange, but that's far from the point. What I took away from that encounter is that our actions, all of our actions, are witnessed and perceived by young people. Meaning is made. And this action that I took, which did not come without fear, this action paid dividends in a moment of crisis. In her deepest despair, a young person said to me, "I have judged, based on your actions, that you are a safe person. I have judged that I can trust you. I have assessed your actions in relation to my own safety, agency, and self-determination." As educators, we are a class of workers. We are workers of thought, ideology, and imagination. Like any class of workers, we have class power and attendant class obligations. These obligations include securing sustainable working conditions, maintaining the credibility of our profession, and attaining just education outcomes for all young people. Our recent and historic strike was a demonstration of this, but was also an ideological intervention into the social order. A social order which would prefer to see us reduced to replicable and replaceable units, technocratic deliverers of standardised curriculum. Challenging our conditions of work, challenging authoritarianism, and refusing to comply with the steady creep of fascism is a moral and ethical as well as professional imperative. We have a shared material interest in collectively rejecting conditions that strangle political thought and exploration, that normalise ethnic, religious, and racial supremacy, and that standardise violence. In times of crisis, educators are required to respond. Responsiveness is another one of our departmental values. When we respond to our material conditions by demanding more, when we pursue conditions that humanise us as workers, that appropriately value our labour and intellectual freedom, and that protect our students from preventable harm, and that resource them to become active agents in their worlds and futures, we meet our departmental obligations. Mm. When we insist that there isn't one way to approach any subject, only multiplicity, when we teach against singular norms of thought and experience, norms we have been encouraged to believe are universal, we meet our departmental obligation. The current education crisis must be understood in relation to the broader assault being waged on all aspects of democratic public life, the advance of militarism and fascistic modes of thinking. Fascism is a pedagogical project as much as it is political or economic. It is a machinery of learning, or rather unlearning, that narrows the horizon of what can be said, imagined, or remembered. Authoritarianism advances quietly through the erosion of the ordinary and the weaponization of education as a tool to dismantle collective power. In the face of this, we must ask ourselves, what pedagogical and industrial labor is required to create the economic, political, and ethical conditions to enable young people to imagine what dominant power insists cannot be imagined? To question authority and to dwell in uncertainty, and ultimately to believe that they are agentic actors, capable of shaping their worlds and futures. What modes of relating are required of us to cultivate informed, courageous, and socially responsible agents capable of determining their own destinies?
1: That was a clip from Jiz McDacy's talk, Teaching Against Racism and Repression, Palestine is the Lesson, which happened in April this year. 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Before we heard from Jiz, we heard some of the speeches from the Free Palestine Rally held in Nam, Melbourne on the 2nd of August. The speakers we heard were Tasneem Samak and Nat Farah. To follow 3CR's ongoing coverage on Palestine, you can head to 3cr.org.au/Palestine Coverage. 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

0: 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Welcome to Earth Matters, environment, social justice stories from Australia and around the world. 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
3: Tony, what country are you on? I'm in Lismore on Widjabul Wyabal country, Bunjalung Nation. How about you?
2: Naro country, the sea people of the Whitsundays.
3: The sea people of the Whitsundays. And I'd like to pay my respects to all the elders, past, present, and any First Nation people out there listening today. I passed on my respects. Tony, tell us a bit about your background, or maybe I should call it underwater ground.
2: Yeah, probably appropriate, but most people would immediately pick me as a Yank, originally from California, born and raised in a small seaside community known as Capitola 3000, and that's where I got my interest in the underwater world, snorkeling and diving off the coast of California, which, of course, you read about things like the Great Barrier Reef when you're sitting there with the National Geographic in the dentist's office waiting for a bit of pain. And I thought, that's a place I got to dive. So I had that opportunity later in life when I was probably 30, where I came out to Australia to dive the reef. And that was the end of my American career and the beginning of my Australian career, because basically I never went back. So that's where I am now. That's where I've been for the last 45 years here in Airlie Beach. And diving has been my forte.
3: Can you remember that first dive?
2: Absolutely. It's one that you never forget when you dive a place like the Great Barrier Reef. It was a place called Bait Reef, which is one of the 2,900 reefs off the coast of Queensland, but one that's close to Airlie Beach. And I'd never dived a coral reef before. And the boat anchored off the reef, but dropped a mooring line down. So we jumped in the water, went down the mooring line hand over hand. But before I went down, I could see a vast vista of coral, clear water coral fish. I'm, oh my God, this is unbelievable. And there were a bunch of divers behind me. Move it, because they can't get past me on the line. And eventually I said, oh yeah, okay. And so down the line I went and had a magnificent dive. And that just sticks in my mind. Just seeing the mooring line disappear in the distance and the reef appear. Awesome.
3: And you've made diving your career. You're a paddy diving instructor, and you even help other instructors. You have some notes on how to switch them on to conservation and nature appreciation.
2: Well, you're absolutely right. I trained instructors. And at that point in time, in 1980 and onwards, I was the only one with that qualification in Queensland, which is great. You got a monopoly on instructor training. And if you're going to dive and train people, Queensland's the place to do it because of the Great Barrier Reef. So with my instructor program, you have a format you stick with Patty, but they allow you a bit of movement either one way or the other. So I'd include kind of I call it reef discovery in the program, saying, okay, this is what the Great Barrier Reef, a little bit of lightweight marine biology, because I'm not a scientist, but more of a naturalist. And also how to pass that on to their students, as well as how to dive with coral in mind, because it's a very fragile environment. And I have to admit, in the early days, divers did a lot of damage with their fins because they're an extension on your body. You don't notice them. You get close to coral, bang, you knock over a bit of stag on coral. And you see that all the time. Obviously, there are techniques to avoid that. And we'd include that in the training. But yeah, I feel it's very important and an opportunity, not just to reach over the years 2,000 instructors, but all of their students, I hope, as well.
3: What did the early days of reef conservation look like?
2: I believe that came from and this isn't entirely true, but the diving industry, because divers are there. We see it. I mentioned the kind of damage divers do with their fins. We recognized that very quickly and corrected it. At the same time, dive boats with anchors, all boats with anchors, that like to get close to the reef for snorkel or dive, literally drop their anchor right on top of corals. And you can imagine how the corals feel about that. And we saw this happening. The dive boats I worked on were doing it. And in those days, nothing was done. We approached the government saying, this is happening. Great Barrier Reef Marine Park Authority, Queens and Parks and Wildlife Service. They kind of sloughed us off. So we thought we need to take matters into our own hands. So we got a tape. It wasn't staged. It was real. Of an anchor dragging through a bed of staghorn coral. And it was like a bulldozer going through a grove of trees, just knocking everything down. And we sent it to the ABC 730 report, who put it on the air. 2 weeks later, the government was at our doorstep saying, what can we do? Right, because of the bad look. Plus, it was an election year in Queensland, which is always helpful. And before you know it, the community group became official. We named ourselves the Ouch Volunteers, because when you drop an anchor on coral, what's it say? Ouch.
3: Ouch.
2: And that stands for Order of Underwater Coral Heroes. That was totally tongue-in-cheek. But we joined with the Queensland Parks and Wildlife Service, applied for a Great Brick grant, and initiated what's called the Reef Protection Program, which to this day has spread from Lady Elliot Island in the south up to Cooktown in the north. And it involves marking reefs so that people can see where the coral is and are not allowed by law to anchor on the coral. And they have surface markers to show them so they can't say, oh, I didn't know it was there. And also moorings have gone in to allow boats to tie to a mooring, which gets them in close to the corals. And that program, Reef Protection Marker Boys and Moorings, started here in Whitsundays with the Ouch Volunteers.
3: So that's the Ouch Volunteers.
2: That's
3: You've
2: right.
3: also worked with the Great Barrier Reef Marine Park Authority?
2: Well, I worked alongside for quite a while, about 10 years. I was the Great Barrier Reef Marine Park Authority trainer, which meant on their behalf, I'd train tourism operators best reef practices, which is how to organize the boat so it was coral safe, how to brief their tourists, their passengers on looking after the reef, best reef practices. And that was a really great program that the Marine Park Authority organized. And so working alongside them as a trainer, but also getting involved in, there's lots of committees that like to tell the Marine Park how to do it. And any committee that got that opportunity, I tried to get onto. The one that I've spent the most time with is called the Whitsunday Local Marine Advisory Committee, commonly known as LMACs, because they're LMACs from Bundaberg in the south to Cooktown in the north and all the towns in between. And we advise the Marine Park on local issues. And I've done that since the year dawn, about 20 years, still on that committee.
3: That's such a service, Tony. I'll thank you from the fish and the coral. Thank you.
2: No worries. I've got a lot from the reef over the years. It's been my livelihood. Admittedly, a dive instructor, money's a fringe benefit, but the lifestyle is great. So I owe the reef. We all owe the reef. Happy to repay it.
3: Well, I love the reef too. My first visit to Heron Island when I was about 8 changed my life. It's so beautiful under there. And I recently went to Lady Musgrave Island, and that was a beautiful experience. The snorkeling was great, and the reef walk was great. There was still plenty to see in that location. There's a lot of threats to the beautiful reef. Should we just go through a few of them?
2: Just have to warn the listeners, this is starting to get into the depressing part of this interview. Unfortunately, the reef threats are many and varied. And historically, the most serious reef threat probably started about 1850 with the first cane farm on the Queensland coast in the Great Barrier Reef region, because poor water quality has been part of the reef ever since we started farming and developing coastal development. So it remains a serious problem for the Great Barrier Reef today. Primarily runoff from the mainland, bringing sediment from land clearing, herbicides, pesticides, nitrates from the farming, obviously there's point source pollution like sewage treatment plants and developments and ports along the coast. So that's an ongoing problem. Fishing is well controlled today. It wasn't always, but fortunately it is by and large. But there are some fishing practices such as trawling that are still allowed. Some of the net fishing, although they've just removed gillnet fishing from the reef, which is a huge victory for endangered animals like turtles and corals. But there's a lot of illegal fishing. That's tough. It's tough to control. And then you have the greatest threat to the reef by far is climate change. And this one has probably only been recognized in the last 20 years, 30 years, but it's in that short amount of time, it's become worse and worse and more obvious because climate change brings a number of impacts. The best known is coral bleaching, but there's also severe weather events that include a lot of very wet seasons, and that brings a lot more sediment into the water. Stronger cyclones, not necessarily more, but stronger cyclones, they're a real danger to the reef. Ocean acidification, which is a very technical one, but as the ocean from carbon dioxide, which is our carbon emissions, becomes more acidic, it affects things like corals, which are built out of calcium carbonate, and that dissolves in an acidic environment, as do seashells and anything else made of calcium carbonate. That's kind of the, you'd almost call it the hidden elephant in the room, because it's slow and insidious, and you don't see it so much as you have to measure like a scientist. And sea level rise, you wonder, well, how does that affect the corals? The corals obviously can grow up, but at the same time, animals like sea turtles, for example, they nest on beaches like Heron Island, and the sea level rises, the beaches disappear. So where do the nesting turtles go to lay their eggs? That's something that only the future can answer, but it's a concern. So those are all climate change impacts brought on by carbon emissions, brought on by the burning of fossil fuels, which is a problem in Australia that we haven't quite accepted.
3: Tony, if you think about those impacts and what you've been seeing underwater for the last 40 years, what are some of the changes you've actually seen if you're clicking into your visual memory there, say around coral bleaching?
2: Well, first of all, in the Whitsundays, I've been very fortunate. We've been very fortunate that the major coral bleaching events, of which there's been six in the last 10 years, were called mass coral bleaching events, have missed the Whitsundays. But they've certainly impacted other parts of the reef hugely. Far north has been impacted a couple of times. The south has been impacted once really badly. And then the central section where I am, up towards Townsville, had been impacted, but down this way Whitsundays, not so much. But obviously my diving isn't just in the Whitsundays. And so I've had the displeasure of diving a recently bleached reef. I've done a number of citizen science surveys over bleached reefs, and it's really, really sad. I've seen divers cry.
3: What's it look like?
2: Well, it depends on when you're in there. When the coral first bleaches, it turns us, well, it can fluoresce, which means it's a pale, a pastel, a bright glowing pastel, green, pink, blue, as opposed to their normal colors. And it's very beautiful. But then it goes to white, hence the term coral bleaching, because what's happened is the coral's color are due to an algae that's in their tissue, a microscopic algae that lives in their tissue and supplies them with all sorts of nutrients and what you might refer to as a symbiotic relationship. But the algae becomes too efficient as the water temperature increases because coral bleaching occurs during marine heat waves. And the coral recognizes that the algae is poisoning it, so it sloughs the algae off. It loses its color. It turns white because the coral skeleton is calcium carbonate, which is white. The animal is translucent. So the animal's still there, the tiny little coral polyps, but you don't see them. You see through them. And they're white, but they've lost up to 90% of their nutrients because they've lost their algal partner. So they will starve to death if the water temperature remains hot and the algae doesn't return in within 2 weeks, they could, or a month, depending on the species of coral. So they die, and then brown algae grows over it, and it becomes ugly, ugly, ugly, ugly. And when you're out there, when they're fluorescing, you recognize it. You think, oh, maybe the water temperature will drop. Then it goes white. You think, oh, it's not looking too good. And it starts to go brown, and you know it's dead. And the tissue sloughs off, and it floats to the water. It looks like mucus, and it sticks to your wetsuit. And you come out of the water, you smell of dead coral tissue, which just reinforces what you've seen and makes it even more heart-wrenching. So it's not pleasant. I really feel sorry for the scientists who have to go out there and do, you know, proper surveys in the water for hours every day looking at this coral graveyard. That's coral bleaching.
1: 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I'm your show host, Beck Horridge.

0: That's Uncle Matt and Auntie Jen with Octopus's Garden. Now more from Tony Fonts on the new federal nature laws and the Queensland Fast Track Development Bill that threatens to dismantle critical environmental protections, eroding public consultation and transparency.
1: Do you think Australia is doing enough to protect the reef?
2: Well, you can never do enough. Australia is not doing anywhere near enough. I imagine a lot of the listeners may follow some of the World Heritage comings and goings. The Great Barrier Reef is a World Heritage Area, which is something to be proud of. It was happened in 1981, became a World Heritage Area because it's one of the, from my point of view, it's the coral reef in the world, but it's one of the many beautiful coral reefs in the world. But there are certain obligations that come with that listing in protecting that World Heritage site. And since about 2012, Australia's been on the watch list with UNESCO, the people that look after World Heritage sites, and were warned that they're not doing enough, not with water quality. And in 2012, climate change got a mention, but not much, not with fishing. Those are the two big things that the UNESCO kind of focused on. And that was the first time that this term in danger was tossed about. And since 2012, Australia has been on the watch list and warned four times that they could go on the in danger listing if they don't improve their looking after the Great Barrier Reef. Each time the government sends a delegation to the cost of Australian taxpayers to the UNESCO committee and lobbies them not to do it, saying we've done this, this, this, and look, just last week, we put in $300 million to do that. Just last week, just when the World Heritage Committee came out and said, we might put you in danger. Bit of a coincidence there. They've done it now, this year again. And UNESCO folded up shop, said, okay, we won't put you in the endangered listing this time, but we're watching you. The fact of the matter is, you ask any scientist or any diver, is the reef in danger? Yes. Yes, for all those reasons I mentioned before, coral bleaching, poor water quality, and it is in danger. It needs much more work than what the federal government is doing at the moment. I mean, our policy to reduce our carbon emissions almost doesn't exist. We got, you know, we're going to reduce by this much by 2035, this much by 2050. At the same time, the federal government is permitting new coal mines to open and gas projects to open. That's not going to stop climate change. And water quality, the improvement over the last 40 years since the government's been working on water quality, the improvement has been almost negligible, despite all the money they've thrown at it. So they've just given it $300 million from the state government, another big bunch of money from the feds.
1: Is that to clean up agricultural runoff?
2: Primarily, absolutely, yep. They work with the farmers and the graziers, because the graziers clear the land for cattle, and then you get sediment runoff, whereas sugarcane, you get nutrient runoff. And that's a combination that's really hard on the reef. Sediment blocks the sunlight that the corals need, and nutrients causes algae to grow, which smothers coral. So the closer you are to shore, the quality of coral reefs diminishes because you fall underneath the runoff from the mainland. So yeah, much more needs to be done. Need to stomp on climate change. We need to lead the world in that because it is a world problem. It isn't just Australia, but Australia with the Great Barrier Reef has a lot more to lose. So they should be leading the world and not sort of just coming in towards the rear. And then water quality, that's a homegrown problem. It's our problem. We can solve it or not, but we can solve it. And you need to do that because that allows the reef to build resilience if you have clean water, and perhaps better survive the bleaching events in the future.
1: The federal government has some new nature laws. Do you want to say something about them?
2: Yeah, the new nature laws, which in fact are a great step in the right direction. A lot of people know it as the EPBC, but it basically allowed the federal government to monitor and assess any kind of project that would impact matters of national significance. And believe it or not, the Great Barrier Reef is a matter of national significance, which is great. It's great. But prior to these new nature laws, the federal government did not monitor land clearing, if you can believe that. And so the amount of land clearing going on in Queensland, Queensland's the number one state in Australia as far as land clearing goes. And the land clearing within the catchment of the Great Barrier Reef was just mind-boggling, very destructive. But with the new laws, they can monitor land clearing and assess within the catchment of the Great Barrier Reef because it's a matter of national significance. And that's what the law is now allowing. So people that want to clear their land now have to apply for a permit, which would take on rigorous assessment from the federal government before they get that permit. And the assumption that I'm making, which on the Conservation Council and other conservation groups, is they will not get that permit. They should not get that permit. Whereas before, there was no need for that permit. So that's in the right direction. The concern, this is where it becomes a little bit hazy, is how will this be monitored? Who's responsible for making that decision to assess or not to assess? And until we see it on the ground happening, because they're brand new, they haven't been used yet, until there's a court case, it's hard to see whether the government will have the backbone to actually enforce it or kind of let things slide a bit. And if I could just jump on the Queensland government, as soon as those laws came out, they immediately started pushback. They started pushing back on that, saying, well, we're going to do this and we're going to do that. We're not happy with these new laws.
1: What about their fast-track development bill?
2: Well, that's just another example. With unfortunately, the current Queensland government, since they've been in power, they started pushing back on renewable energy projects. They were talking about, we're going to have coal forever and making it easier for large infrastructure projects. This new development bill that is being considered in Parliament as we speak, simple terms, strips away the red tape, but also the green tape. And it takes away the public's voice. It doesn't allow for public submissions and so on. That's one of the things the EPBC Act would do. If it came under that assessment, we would have a say. But that's if it comes on the EPBC. But in Queensland, they're going to fast forward these things no matter what. And so, what we lose is scrutiny of major projects, opportunity for public consultation from groups like Whitsunday Conservation Council. Transparency goes out the windows. It's all behind closed doors. And the end result is irreversible damage to the environment, including the Great Barrier Reef.
1: Is this aimed at rare earths in particular, or it's all minerals they're looking at to fast track?
2: Well, they kind of throw that name in there. It's all large infrastructure projects. Mining is the first one that comes to mind. Gas projects come to mind. Mining, not just coal, but the minerals and stuff you need for renewables, which is fair enough. But any large infrastructure project could be a bridge, could be a road, could be a tourism project. If it gets the green light from this bill, it'll just go through the assessment process in the blink of an eye, and before you know it, it's there. Now, people often ask, well, we need these rare earth minerals. Of course they do. We're getting them now with proper assessment. Not passing this bill doesn't mean you can't mine coal or rare earth or anything else. It just means you need to do a proper environmental assessment.
1: And so are we not going to be doing environmental assessments?
2: Pretty much comes down to, I mean, I can't speak on the government's behalf, but they'll decide what kind of assessment's needed and they'll do it and we won't know anything about it. But the Minister Bly, I believe his name is, he's the main proponent for this bill, has said, and I can't quote exactly, but basically he said green groups are concerned about this and they should be. What does that tell you?
1: Well, we'll have to look into this further as it progresses. Tony Fonts, thank you very much for talking with Earth Matters. Is there anything else you'd like to say?
2: I guess a point, because we started very positive and then floated into reality.
1: Yeah.
2: The future of the reef, okay, it's not written, is it? We don't know. Scientists don't know. They predict on various climate scenarios, 1.2 degrees, 1.5, 2.0, 3.0, and I'm pretty certain they're comfortable with what they're saying there, but we don't know if we're going to get to 2.0, although it's looking that way. We don't know if we're going to get 3.0. So it's not too late. Every little bit of a degree that we pull back on gives the Great Barrier Reef, all coral reefs, not to mention terrestrial life, including people, a better chance of a good future. So I don't want to create despair. I want to, if you're like me and you do feel a bit of despair, the best way to fight that is with action. Stand up, fight for the reef. We can still win this.
0: Tony Fonts, President of the Whitsunday Conservation Council.
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0: they're eyeing off an estate which is in perfectly good condition. It just happens to have bay views and a lot of open space.
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0: 3CR would like to acknowledge the Kulin Nation, true owners, caretakers and custodians of the land from which we broadcast. 3CR pays respect to elders past and present of the Kulin Nation. We recognise their unceded sovereignty.
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0: Good morning, listeners. It is 7:04 a.m. on Wednesday, the 19th of August. Thank you very much to Earth Matters for what was, I think, the second part in a series about the Great Barrier Reef. And about coral bleaching this morning. It's interesting to be coming into the studio and getting light now. Today was the first morning it was light before I came into the studio. So the seasons are definitely changing. I've got almond blossom happening outside my window where I work. So spring is already in the air and it's not even the end of August. But on the show today, we're going to start off with the second part of our series. We played the first part last year about a talk by Romina Bateson, who is speaking about the US-Israeli war on Iran. Romina is a long-term peace activist involved in both IPAN and the Congress for International Cooperation and Disarmament, of which she's currently the secretary. She was speaking at this was first broadcast on the Unitarian Half Hour on the 1st of August, and we played the first part last week about US bases. This part will be about the history of the Shah and how the war is has actually consolidated support for the current Iranian regime. After that, we're going to be celebrating? I don't know if celebrating is quite the right word, but we're going to be commemorating National AI Week. There's been quite a bit on in other breakfast shows this week as well. So we're going to have an excerpt of a US-based webinar hosted in February by Counterpunch, Haymarket Books and others, which is called AI and the Techno-Fascist Nightmare. There will be presentations by MV Romana and Roger Pete, and then that will be split into two parts. The second part will have a presentation by Ray Atchison, and the third part will go back to Roger Pete, MV Romana and Ray Atchison, all speaking together. And that will be all that we have time for on our show today. But before we go to any of that, let's go to some news headlines.
4: Some folks know about

And these are the news headlines for Wednesday, the 19th of August, 2026. Let's start with some good news for a change. Deep Cut News reports that a New South Wales Supreme Court judge has rejected the International Holocaust Remembrance Alliance's definition of anti-Semitism, labelling it verbose and imprecise. I would probably use stronger language than that myself, but never mind. Justice Desmond Fagan rejected the New South Wales government's bid to place a young Sydney man under a terrorism supervision order after finding prosecutors had failed to establish that his vandalism was evidence of a future terrorism risk. In earlier remarks, he criticised the IHRA definition, which we've often mentioned on the show as being problematic because it equates anti-Semitism with criticising the state of Israel, even as it is conducting genocide against the Palestinian people. But in the judgment published yesterday, Fagan went considerably further than he had in his earlier remarks, taking aim at the IHRA definition itself and questioning its use as a guide to whether political language directed at Israel should be regarded as anti-Semitic. Fagan said the IHRA formulation did not reflect the established Australian meaning of anti-Semitism and described it as an attempt to repurpose the term to encompass both hatred of Jews and criticism of Israel. He said the definition could not realistically be attributed to the ordinary, reasonably informed Australian, adding that the IHRA proposal is detached from the reality of the common usage and understanding of anti-Semitism in this country. Citing a Pew Research poll in June, Fagan said that it would be preposterous to suggest that 79% of Australians are anti-Semitic because they disapprove of Israel's treatment of the Palestinians. He said the IHRA formulation appears to be attempting to repurpose the term anti-Semitism as an amalgamated concept encompassing hatred towards Jews and criticism of Israel. Meanwhile, in the occupied West Bank, three Palestinian families' homes have been besieged by Israeli settlers in the village of Kusra, southeast of Nablus. Commenting on the siege, Erica Guevara Rosas, Amnesty International's Senior Director for Research, Advocacy, Policy and Campaigns, said, "The horrors unfolding in Kusra are far from an isolated incident. They reflect the relentless escalation and expansion of an accelerating and well-documented pattern of coordinated and strategic settler terror, enabled, backed, and funded by the State of Israel with the aim of displacing Palestinians across the occupied West Bank. The three families under siege have been threatened, harassed, and attacked by Israeli settlers from nearby outposts for several months. They have been confined to their homes since Sunday, the 9th of August, are running out of food, and lack access to basic necessities, including running water. The homes targeted in these attacks are located in Area B of the West Bank, supposedly under Palestinian administrative control and Israeli military control, according to the classification of the Oslo Accords. Yet Palestinian Red Crescent ambulances trying to deliver food and water to the homes were also attacked by settlers. Despite these violent attacks, Israeli forces allowed the settlers to remain in close proximity to the Palestinian families' homes. For far too long," Erica continued, "the world has ignored the immense, unfathomable suffering of Palestinians being uprooted and erased from land they have inhabited for generations. The international community must stop treating such incidents as isolated and instead hold Israel accountable." Sources in Kusra told Amnesty International that the Israeli military forced two of the besieged families, in addition to six neighbouring families, to evacuate their homes for several hours on Thursday and used them as military outposts. As one resident put it, instead of removing the attackers, the Israeli forces removed the attacked families while allowing the settlers to stay all this time. Lastly, former business owner and Darwin City Councillor Paul Arnold has been sentenced for committing multiple acts of violence on Leanne Thompson. He verbally abused her, bombarded her with calls and text messages, and stalked her after a domestic violence order was put in place to protect Leanne. At one stage, he called 000 claiming he was the victim and Leanne was the perpetrator. Last year, he was convicted on multiple charges, including assault, deprivation of liberty, stalking,
breaching a DVO and damage to property. His sentence was finally delivered this week. Leanne has made a powerful

0: translate very well onto radio. So I'm going to read out the statement that Leanne has said instead. Leanne told media outside the courtroom, "I leave today knowing I have done everything in my power to stop this from happening to anyone else," she said. "Despite being educated, independent and strong, domestic violence happened to me. What Paul did to me, the violence, intimidation, coercion and relentless harassment, was deliberate and cruel. For years he tried to destroy my reputation and undermine my credibility. I stood by the truth throughout this entire process while he tried to silence me, discredit and destroy me. For anyone living through something similar, the path out is hard and the journey tested me in ways I would never have imagined, but it's worth it. It gave me back my voice, my safety, and showed me I was far stronger and more resilient than I ever believed." Despite his ongoing abuse against Leanne, Arnold was given a 9-month home detention and a 2-year intensive community corrections order. And that's all for news headlines this Wednesday, the 19th of August.
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3: A 3CR supporter. And that song was by Dobby and it was called Ancestor. We're now going to go into actually the first part of the talk by Romina Bateson. We did play this last week, but we think that it's probably better to play both parts together rather than to separate it up. So this is Romina talking about the US bases in Australia and the geopolitical context of current US aggression.
4: It's a real privilege to welcome our guest speaker today, Romina Bateson. Now, Romina's a member of this church, has been for quite some time. But if you look at Romina's pedigree, she's done so much in the trade union movement, so much for the peace movement. And we always remember that the Melbourne Unitarian Peace Memorial Church. And CICD, the Campaign for International Cooperation and Disarmament, has really worked incredibly hard in the community, in the churches, in the trade union movement to make peace an issue. Our church is affiliated to the CICD. Romina took up the mantle of CICD over people like Sam Goldbloom, some of you will remember, and Pauline Mitchell, another luminary of the peace movement, and has done such a wonderful job. I mentioned the Adelaide peace meetings. Romina has flown back from Adelaide especially for this service today, and we really appreciate her making time. There's been a lot of activity over there, as you would be aware, around the ALP National Conference, and the peace movement have been working very, very hard to make peace a feature. Romina's worked not only with CICD, but the Independent Peaceful Australia Network, and also ICANN, the Nobel Peace Prize winning organisation that's done so much to make peace internationally an issue. Romina produces the CICD newsletter, which is really worthwhile. I think there's some older copies out on the table out there. And the other thing is, on top of everything else, I don't know how she does it, okay? She's amazing. She does a weekly radio program, and we listened to it this morning. It was fantastic. Please put your hands together for our wonderful guest, Romina Bateson. Thank you.
5: Thank you, Bert, for the kind introduction. And thank you for the church, as always. It's an amazing church, does a lot as well, including its committee. And thank you for inviting me to speak on another US and Israel war, this time on Iran. And at the end, if we've got time, I'll mention a few things, just a little bit of IPAN conference and amazing speakers, including Abby Martin, and the lessons. They didn't mention that, but the lessons, I believe, all countries, including Australia, should learn from this war is the basing of, US bases in their country. These bases are not for the interest of us here in Australia or any other country that they've got them. The example is the Gulf countries in the Middle East. And I must say, because I think it's been reported that it came as a shock because Iran has been attacking Gulf countries. Iran knew that they will be attacked. It's not secret. And before the war, they went to all the neighboring countries and they said, if they allow US to use their land to attack Iran from their bases, Iran will attack those bases and the all the equipment of US, which is based in their countries, which Iran has done that. And I think it would be a good lesson for Australia if they're allowing the United States to attack China in the future, that's the plan, they have to be really aware that this base is not for the security of Australia. It is a liability because China will attack. And I have heard it from them saying that if Australia allows US to attack China through Pine Gap, the first place that they will bomb, they will destroy, is Pine Gap. So now back to my talk. Well, what I said, it indicates that the world is currently a very dangerous place to live, which is dominated by aggression and wars. Recently, there was, early in the year, has been a US military action against Venezuela, Iran, and threatening Cuba. Decades of US hostility, including the ongoing economic blockade, have already caused enormous harm to the Cuban people and has been repeatedly condemned by the international community within the United Nations. Any attack against Cuba would be a blatant violation of international law and the United Nations Charter. This is total lawlessness. The rules-based order meant the United States made the rules and everyone else had to had to follow them. But now there are no rules whatsoever. It's total lawlessness. Only a few countries, they do whatever they want and no one is able to stop them. It is important to know that the US has been involved in armed conflict for approximately 230 to 235 years out of its 250-year history from 1776 to 2026. So that means, or that represents, over 90% of its existence, which it's been at war with other countries. So this brings me to the current war on Iran. This unlawful war of aggression launched jointly against Iran by two nuclear states, the United States and Israel, Israeli regimes. They keep calling Iran's regime, US and Israeli regime, on Saturday, February 28 this year, which is in breach of international law, is yet another example of military excesses which undermine world peace and world order, creating chaos, violating national sovereignty, and devastating the global economy. However, without the active military participation of the United States, Trump regime and its defense of Israel at the United Nations Security Council, such an unprovoked military attack against Iran, which could escalate into a global military conflict, could not have occurred or would not have been at the same scope. So it is the assistance of the United States making it happen. So why attack Iran? This isn't the first time. The US and Britain orchestrated a secret coup known as Operation Ajax in August 1953 to remove Iran's democratically elected Prime Minister, Mohammad Mossadegh. He was removed because he nationalized the British-controlled oil industry, causing huge economic loss to Britain and raising Cold War fears of a communist Soviet bloc takeover in the United States. In 1951, Mohammad Mossadegh became Prime Minister of Iran. His secular government initiated the nationalization of the Anglo-Iranian Oil Company through an act of parliament leading to the formation of the National Oil of Iran. After only 2 years of parliamentary democracy from 1951 to 1953, in 1953, the CIA and M16 led a coup d'etat against the democratically elected Prime Minister Mossadegh, who was first imprisoned, then put under house arrest until his death in 1967.
3: And that was the first part of the talk by Romina Bateson. We'll go to a song and then we'll have the second part of that.

0: And that was Emily Woramara with Black Boy. We're now going to go to part two of Romina Bateson's talk. 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In this second part, Romina talks about the Shah and the how the war has consolidated support for the current Iranian regime.
1: The US and Israel believed they could bomb Iran and that regime change would happen within weeks. First, I think, if I remember correctly, they said within days, then they changed it within weeks. Now, not only the US and Israel are shocked by Iran's counterattacks, but the whole Western countries are shocked as well. Ever since the revolution, and especially since the Iraq and Afghanistan wars, Iran has been preparing for this day. Iran warned the region, as I mentioned earlier, that if the US and Israel attack Iran, they will in turn attack all the bases in the region. Iran was given decades of warning. It was to be attacked by US and Israel. So Iran had the time and the intelligence to prepare itself. The United States and Israel war of aggression against Iran was publicized in war plans, which were never secret either to Iran or to those of us who paid attention. Now, not only the US and Israel are shocked, the whole Western countries are shocked. Ever since the revolution, and especially since the Iraq and Afghanistan wars, Iran has been preparing for this day. Iran warned the region that if the US and Israel attack Iran, they will in turn attack all the bases in the region. Iran was given decades of warning. They had the time, intelligence to prepare for this day, and that's why they've been successful in retaliation against the bombs that have been pouring on Iran. As always, this criminal war in violation of United Nations Charter and international law, a war of choice, not necessity, was sold to the public by deliberate lies and false narratives served by a corrupted, elite-owned news media. These imperialist plans were to destabilize the Middle East for greater Israel, the US project for a new American century, and the Pentagon's list of 7 countries in 5 years. Iran was the last of those 5 countries. Those 5 countries, I think we all know, it was Iraq, Afghanistan, Syria, Libya, and Iran. President Trump is just a convenient stooge currently implementing those long-term diabolical plans. So what did Shah do after the implementation or after the imprisonment of the Prime Minister Mossadegh? After returning to power in 1953 through US and UK-backed coup, Shah Mohammad Reza Pahlavi consolidated absolute authority, dismantling democratic opposition and transforming Iran into a pro-Western autocratic state. He created the brutal Savak, a secret service or secret police, and initiated the White Revolution, which caused rapid social change and massive economic inequality. The Shah established Savak in 1957 with CIA and Mossad assistance. I might add, when that was established, Israel approached Iran that they can provide all the torture equipment together with the trainers from Israel to go to train torturers in Iran to torture all the opposition to Shah. And that happened. The other thing that Pahlavi, the Shah, did was he shut down Iranian parliament and banned political parties, rendering Iran effectively a one-party state and was seen by many Iranians as a puppet of foreign powers. Westernization built up military power and used the oil revenue to fund infrastructure projects while establishing strong ties with the United States and Israel. While technically maintaining the nationalization of oil, in 1954 he allowed an international consortium to manage production, splitting the revenues with them. Rapid industrialization alienated conservative religious elements of in Iran and also the opposition to Shah themselves. So they were, the opposition to Shah was growing from day one, or from the time he started making changes against the benefit of Iranian people. His heavy-handed repression, combined with corruption and economic inequality, created immense public discontent, which Ayatollah Khamenei capitalized on, leading to the 1979 revolution. Khamenei was the first leader of the Islamic Revolution. He was living at that time in France. The Iranian Revolution began in January 1978 with major demonstrations and protests against the Shah, which escalated through the whole year. The revolution ended in the overthrow of the monarchy on February 11, 1979, following the return of Ayatollah Khamenei and the establishment of a new Islamic government. Ever since the revolution, the United States has imposed the sanctions against Iran and planned a number of color revolutions and unrest in Iran. And they have the US and Israel and Britain, they have media outlets. It's basically propaganda against the government of Iran, and they are publishing and broadcasting from Turkey, from neighboring countries who are Western supporters, and from Britain. 24-hour propaganda, and they have been successful. They have brainwashed a lot of people in Iran. But the one thing I'd like to mention, just before the U.S. attacked Iran, if you recall, there were some demonstrations for economic reason, because they were having difficulties, Iranian public, and they wanted the government to do something to improve the economic situation. Just before that time, I was in Iran, and people were wondering what happened. How could dollar fall and Iranian money just became nothing, lost its value? And I did find out not long ago, just soon after the war in Iran started, and that is written in the Senate inquiry in the United States. So that is this. The greatest irony came just days before the war. United States Treasury Secretary Scott Bessent testified before the Senate Banking Committee in February 2026. I'll quote what he said. What we have done is created a dollar shortage in the country. It came to a swift and grand culmination in December, when one of the largest banks in Iran went under. The central bank had to print money. The Iranian currency went into free fall. It went like lost all its value. Inflation exploded, and we have seen the Iranian people out on the street, unquote. And he was happy, he was proud for what they've done, and now they can see the results. Iranian are demonstrating against their government. And 2 days later, the war started on Iran. I'm sure you know, I'm not going through all the supporters of the United States and Israel. They were ready with their machine guns that they were giving to the Iranian who were against the government because of all the economic problem. So that's what we happened. We know that demonstrations started, but then when the war started, people start having rallies against the war. That's what happens, I think, everywhere, not only in Iran. When there is an attack on the country, on the nation, they all unite together. And they were in the streets for different reason then. They were in the streets against the aggression of the United States. We all know that we understand wars and militarization make us less safe rather than protecting us, that they kill, injure, and traumatize adults, children, and infants, severely damage the natural environment, erode civil liberties, and drain economic resources from life-affirming activities. We need to commit to engaging in building peace, to end all wars, and preparation for war, and to create a sustainable and just peace. And that's what it's been happening in Adelaide. It's been wonderful 2 days, Friday and Saturday, that I was there, and it continues today. And they are having sessions, getting people to go wherever they can, even if it's only you can talk to your family, to your neighbors, to one or two people, to promote peace, to let them know what the United States is doing, to let them know of the danger of the US base here in Australia, Pine Gap. Richard Tanter spoke really well of all the dangers we are facing having the Pine Gap here. So as I said, having US bases, they're not for our security, but they are a liability for us. And I hope our government, with the pressure of peace movement, I don't know how, would they change? I doubt it, but we should try. Thank you very much.
0: And that was the second part of a talk by Romina Bateson, first aired on the Unitarian Half Hour on the 1st of August 2026, about the latest US-Israeli war on Iran. 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
4: Has Centrelink made a decision you disagree with? 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
0: And we're now going to go... So this week, the breakfast shows on 3CR are talking about artificial intelligence and looking at some of the issues and problems that it is creating for our environment, for our communities, and for the workforce. Today, we're going to be playing for the rest of this show some excerpts from a US-based webinar that was hosted in February by Counterpunch, Haymarket Books and others. And it was the webinar was called AI and the Techno-Fascist Nightmare. We're going to go to part one of the three parts that we're going to be playing this morning, which includes an intro from facilitator Joshua Frank and opening presentations by MV Romano, who is a professor at the University of British Columbia and the author of numerous books with a focus on anti-nuclear analysis, and Roger Peet, a Portland-based artist, printmaker, and writer.
5: AI, artificial intelligence, is everywhere. It's almost inescapable these days. And we're told it's going to improve our lives, make tasks easier, and eventually solve an array of societal problems. But in reality, however, AI tech is being used for advanced weaponry, which Israel has used in Gaza in this genocidal campaign there. It's being deployed by ICE to deport migrants, by employers to replace workers, by local police forces to predict crime and dox activists. Meanwhile, its energy consumption continues to exacerbate the climate crisis. In 2011, there were 311 data centers that were in the permitting process. This last summer, that number jumped to 1,200. What's driving all of this AI madness, of course, is venture capital and big tech. I don't think we can underestimate the threats AI poses, especially when left in the hands of Silicon Valley venture capitalists and private equity firms, and their power is immense. This so-called Magnificent Seven, that's not what I call them, are made up of the most dominant and influential tech companies that this world had ever seen: Google, Amazon, Apple, Meta, Microsoft, Nvidia, and Tesla. Together, they control 30% of the US stock market.
6: AI, as you rightly mentioned, is a very problematic thing. And I'll start with actually the term AI itself. It's a very nebulous and contested term. When it was first used, this was way back in 1956 by a professor called John McCarthy, who basically invented this term to get money for a summer school he wanted to conduct. And you can quibble about what really counts as artificial or not, but I'm going to focus on the word intelligence first, right? The term intelligence is very difficult to define. And what's more, historically, whenever people have tried to define intelligence, it reflects a long history of a culture of hierarchy, domination, and exploitation, right? The classic book on this is Stephen Jay Gould's Mismeasure of Man from the 1980s. And we explained the many problems with trying to measure intelligence. And Stephen Jay Gould put it, we recognize the importance of mentality in our lives and wish to characterize it. We therefore give the word intelligence to this wondrously complex and multifaceted set of human capabilities. This shorthand symbol is then reified, and intelligence achieves its dubious status as a unitary thing. Right? Why do I sort of talk about all this? It's because the term intelligence, the misleading part of it, is very relevant to one very important aspect of AI, right? Which is that when someone is drawing on their intelligence, these wondrously complex and multifaceted set of human capabilities, as Stephen Jay Gould put it, to address any kind of problem they face in the world, it could be as simple as adding two numbers or coming up with a schedule for how they are going to do a bunch of things, or something of that sort, they do so in ways that do not result in major material impacts. You know, the same tasks, if it's going to be carried out by some AI chatbot, would result in a lot of material impacts. That's a very key difference, I would say. That's because an AI chatbot doesn't do anything by itself. The answer it spits out comes from some distant data center and the computational power inside those data centers. In turn, that computational power is not something abstract, but very material. It rests on physical artifacts that require metals and other substances, you know, concrete and steel and copper and silicon and lithium and so on and so forth. It requires large amounts of data, which is sourced from all of us. You know, Shoshana Zuboff, the Harvard professor, coined the term surveillance capitalism for this phenomenon of how this is done. And then there's a huge amount of labor that goes often from people who are very underpaid for this, often in countries far away from the United States or North America. It requires large amounts of water that I'll talk about in greater detail later. And last but not least, electricity, which has its own environmental impact. I'll stop here and just say that's a very key difference that I see. There are a whole bunch of other differences that I think Roger and Ray can also talk about. So I'll stop there.
5: Roger, why don't we jump to you?
7: Cool. All right. I got a little presentation here. It's going to get a little weird. So buckle up. All right. So what we currently think of as AI is a descendant of military technologies developed during the Manhattan Project. And the underlying inspiration for AI is also very closely related to the inspiration for the development of the first atomic weapons. The first atomic bomb was the final fulfillment of the promise of the proto-science of alchemy, which began 5 centuries previous with the attempt to develop this concept of the philosopher's stone, the magic tool that would permit the conversion of worthless metal into precious metal, lead into gold. A magician that could accomplish that would be able to give a king enough gold to hire as many soldiers as they could imagine. And it took 500 years for that idea to manifest into the project of turning another worthless heavy metal, uranium, which nobody in 1942 had any use for, into a device that could give the person who controlled it more power than all of the armies of the Earth. What artificial intelligence represents is the logic of that power and that process extended into the economic sphere. So John von Neumann, who was one of the physicists who worked on the Manhattan Project and the architect of the way modern computers work, which he developed for that project, he developed some of the earliest forms of artificial intelligence, quote, with the intent of running an evolutionary program of computerized life, imagining that simple programs or algorithms could iterate themselves over time within the memory of the machine and produce more evolved versions of themselves. Eventually, with sufficient computational power, this process would produce programs that would outstrip the mental and physical faculties of humanity. And to do that effectively, they needed to be fed the knowledge that humanity had accrued up to that point. So the contemporary development of AI follows the logic of John von Neumann's machines by aiming to subsume the totality of human knowledge into the machine. It's the knowledge that workers possess that enables them to produce value from the tools that the capitalist possesses. The way that the worker uses the tools is the process from which value emerges, so that if that knowledge of tool use and how things are made can be captured in toto from the worker and incorporated into a database that the capitalist fully controls, then the process of value production will be completely under the dominion of the capitalist, and workers can be cast out into the cold with no need to pay any attention to them or their demands ever again. So if you understand value as emerging from the labor of workers, then artificial intelligence is an effort to capture that value, to create it without the need to remunerate the workers in any way. The engines of capital hate nothing more than the fact that the value that they require to exist is produced by people who they have to keep alive by paying back some portion of the value that they produce. And they would really rather not keep any of us alive at all. They think it's unfair that they should have to pay us anything. They feel like they are getting ripped off. More than anything, they would like us, the workers, to disappear. And artificial intelligence is the sublimation of the idea of acquiring enough gold to pay for a world-conquering army. But instead of paying those troops, you just snap your fingers and all that remains in front of you is the gold. This is the modern version of the philosopher's stone. So one of the places where this desire to monopolize knowledge manifests right now is in the arts, which is, you know, my field because I'm an artist. It's pretty, this is why I'm bringing it up. It's pretty obvious that capital sees the knowledge required for production in the spheres of art and creativity to be the easiest thing to capture and control. Throughout artistic disciplines right now, we see forms of knowledge being rendered economically inoperable or moot by their absorption into large language models. So as an artist, I look at that and I wonder when it's going to start affecting me. It hasn't yet because I mostly work in analog materials in the real world, but the tide is rising. And we're going to talk more about that later. So money for nothing is what capital has always wanted. And the current frenzy of the build-out of the artificial intelligence superstructure that we're seeing across the planet is capital's bet on this final triumph. Unfortunately, like every other idea that capital has ever had, this is going to run up against the limits of what's possible in the real world, both in terms of materials and climate. But also the limits of 9 billion angry people who want to live lives that are fuller and more real than what some rich head could ever imagine.
5: Thanks, Roger.
0: And that was Roger Peet talking about the techno-fascist dystopia that we seem to be on the slippery slope towards. We'll go to a song now, and then we'll go to part two of that webinar.

0: And that was Glenn Scunthorpe with Old Man Island. We're now going to go back to the webinar hosted in February by Counterpunch. This excerpt includes the opening presentation by Ray Atchison, who is director of Reaching Critical World. And Ray is providing analysis and advocacy about the UN, looking at various aspects of the United Nations.
1: Ray.
2: Thanks very much, Josh. And thank you, Roger, for setting me up for my remarks very well. Because what I want to look at is, what do you do with this surplus population, right? If we're not workers anymore, then the answer to us lies in what AI is being developed and used for, first and foremost, which is right now surveillance, detention and deportation, incarceration, warfare, death, etc. And I think that understanding this sort of late stage capitalist accumulation that we're in right now is really essential to understanding why AI is being deployed the way it is, but why AI is being manufactured at all. These technologies are essential for controlling populations. And the corporations that are creating these technologies are making profit off of caging people, killing people, watching people. And I think that, you know, keeping in mind that the profit is derived both from the tech and from these industries, the military industry, the prison industrial complex, detention industrial complex, et cetera, they're so interwoven with each other. And it's really important to understand that a lot of the companies involved in this are the exact same companies, right, that make the commercial AI products that you might use. So apps or generative AI programs that you might use to make text or images, it's all the same companies and same material that are selling their tech to the military, to Immigration and Customs Enforcement, ICE, to the police, and that's where the profits are coming from, and that's the point of this technology. But because it's all the same companies, the data that's being culled from commercial use, your data, can be used in these systems for warfighting, for policing and repression, whether it's for training the models or actually for using your data to determine if you're a quote-unquote target. And the people that are running these companies, of course, also are appointed to government positions or have a huge influence over U.S. policy. So you can think of Palantir's founder, Peter Thiel, financing J.D. Vance's career, or the way that the tech oligarchs are funding Trump's regime, or even run departments within the government. So I wanted to give a few examples of this technology that's being built or used to repress people, so that it's really concrete. And most, but not all, of these examples have an AI component. So police have long been using predictive policing software, which draws from data sets about race, geography, income, to determine which people are, quote unquote, likely to commit crime. And a lot of this tech that police have been using for years has come from Palantir, which is the same company that's servicing ICE, the Israeli occupation forces, IOF, and the US military. Police also use facial recognition, which has serious known issues with people with darker skin, voice recognition, struggles with women, et cetera, et cetera. The Algorithmic Justice League has done a lot of incredible work exposing how these forms of AI exacerbate racism, sexism, transphobia. But this hasn't stopped the cops from using it. And I do want to also say that while most of my examples are US or Israeli based, these aren't the only problems. So UK police are now planning to use facial recognition software, the same tech that's actually used by the IOF, and from an Israeli company called CoreSight AI. ICE is using Mobile Fortify for facial recognition and fingerprints that are linked to databases of immigration info. So that element of the tech is proliferating. ICE is also using social media and phone surveillance platforms to monitor entire neighborhoods or city blocks for mobile phones without a warrant. They can track the devices over time, potentially revealing where people live, work, and visit. So they make a pattern of your life. And then they use these systems to track both immigrants as well as activists. Police have long been using Amazon Ring cameras for surveillance. And again, commercial product that people willingly install in their homes that are used by cops. And now Ring is partnered with Flock Safety to link home cameras to police systems. And ICE can also access this footage without Ring's permission and without homeowner consent. ICE is using license plate readers to track people. And cops, I should say, are also using these same readers to track people who are traveling out of state for abortion. And this is a clear case and reminder that, you know, tech that's used in one sector for oppression will be used for other types of oppression and harm as well. ICE is using AI to sort through, quote, immigration enforcement tips and to merge government databases to identify and track immigrants. And it's also using AI to track online sentiment towards ICE so that it can collect info on activists and smear us as domestic terrorists. ICE and the Israeli military both use Google Cloud and Amazon servers to store and process data. ICE uses Microsoft to store biometric data and process deportations. They're also using spyware by an Israeli firm, Paragon Solutions, to hack phones remotely, use other tech to access contents of locked phones and to recover deleted data. And then there's the weapons. So both the IOF and the US military are using AI to offer recommendations for airstrikes. And these AI models are engineered to recommend people and places for bombing or for raids by culling and synthesizing troves of information at high speeds. This data is used to generate recommendations of who or what constitutes a military target, has biometric and object recognition systems that automatically identify people and things, location monitoring systems that can send alerts when someone enters a specific location. And the most infamous cases that I'll talk probably more about later are Lavender and Where's Daddy, being used by Israel to both identify quote-unquote terrorists, Palestinian men, and locate them to target airstrikes. AI and related software and sensors are also being increasingly incorporated into weapon systems directly, so that weapons are becoming more and more autonomous, operating without any kind of meaningful human control. So we're seeing Anduril and others building increasingly autonomous drones, for example. And we've been trying to ban these weapons at the UN and for the past 15 years, but Russia, the US, Israel, India, and others have been actively blocking these efforts. And then, of course, it's not just attacks that militaries use AI for, right? It's also predicting operations, optimizing resource allocations, streamlining supply chain management, et cetera, et cetera. So it's important to pay attention to the ways that AI is used more broadly in military activities, not just attacks. And there's a lot more plans, right? These are just a few examples. You could go on and on with this, but I do want to give a couple of examples of things to watch out for coming up. So the Board of War Criminals that Trump has established to further institutionalize the colonization of Palestine, they have plans to build an AI surveillance panopticon for Gaza, stuff of dystopian nightmare. The Pentagon is planning to use Grok in all of its systems, including classified networks. And yes, that's the same Grok that is now infamous for being used to commit mass sexual violence against women and kids. AI is likely to be incorporated into nuclear command and control systems. The US just rejected a UN resolution last year that tried to suggest limitations on this. And the very real fact that AI hallucinates and glitches should make everybody freak out about the idea of it being incorporated into nuclear systems, of course.
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3: And you're listening to Wednesday Breakfast on 3CR 855 AM. I'm Sonia, and it is 8:14 in the morning. We were just listening to the opening presentation by Ray Atchison at the US-based webinar held in February called AI and the Techno-Fascist Nightmare. We're now going to have part three of the webinar, which is the final discussion questions by the facilitator of the webinar, Joshua Frank, and will include comments from Roger Peet, Envy Romana, and Ray Atchison. Let's go to that final part now.
4: I think for a lot of people, this concept of AI is just so overwhelming. There's so many facets to it, which I think we've touched on a lot here. And I think in everybody's community, in their own work, they might be impacted by this differently. And so I'd like to close. I mean, this panel's gone very quickly, and there's just been so many great things you've all said. But I'm wondering if each of you could take a few minutes to talk about what people might be able to do to plug in locally and get active to not only learn more, but to push back against this. And maybe more generally as well of how the left should be thinking about these questions moving forward. Roger, why don't we start with you, and then we'll go on to maybe Ray can go after that and end with Ramana.
5: Sure. I mean, I'll start by saying that people need to join political organizations, whether that's unions, whether that's trying to form a union at your workplace, joining an existing union, joining an organization like DSA or whatever. Like, you need to find ways to not be atomized. You need to find ways to come together with other people, because it's in the process of like creating those connections that we will develop the means to push back against this process of atomization, because that's what this whole thing is. It is the process of social atomization. And we need to rebuild the social fabric. And the way that we do that is by pursuing forms of organization. And it's in the creation of those forms of organization that we will develop the method of like transcending this ridiculous situation. Like, we need to get better at imagining what solidarity looks like and seeking actively people to be in solidarity with. Like, I have engaged in this project about the usage of Congolese uranium in the Manhattan Project. And in the course of that project, I have tried to pursue like methods of being in solidarity with Congolese mine workers in Congo. I visited Congo a couple times to present these art projects, and I found that just profoundly difficult to accomplish. But it is a problem that I keep coming back to, because I'm like, it has to be possible somehow. How do you demonstrate this kind of solidarity? Like, you've got to be able to do it. What is the mechanism you can use to do it? And I think that like, turning our attention to like how we can pursue forms of solidarity across, you know, all of these different sectors of employment, creative fields, energy fields, extraction, transportation, technology, like imagination. Like, these are like tasks that it's going to be very fulfilling for us to engage in, and it's going to get us the world we want.
4: Ramana, why don't we move to you?
6: So I think the first thing I would say is that there are some in the left who would say, you know, AI can be used for good, even though it is being used for a lot of bad things. And one thing I would like to push back on is that framing itself. You know, there is no way AI, the way it is being developed right now by all these big tech companies, it cannot outgrow those origins, right? You cannot have this sort of fascist enterprise produce something that's actually going to be good for everybody. That's one thing to remember. And you know, the journalist Karen Howe has made this point very well in her book that's very popular about OpenAI, and that how OpenAI has pushed a particular kind of AI tool. And many of these you know, claims about AI, when they say, you know, you push somebody saying, what is it about AI that can be good? They'll say, oh, you know, it can do well in, you know, spotting cancers or something very, very particular like that. And that's actually misunderstanding the term AI. I mean, AI, as I started this discussion with, is a very nebulous term. So it allows these people to

0: posture themselves as multiple in multiple ways. But the way in which AI bros sort of dress themselves up is to say, oh, you can use it to do cancer thing, therefore it must be a good thing, right? But your large language model is never going to be actually trying to diagnose cancers. It doesn't, trying to diagnose cancers only requires you to be able to look at radiographs of cancer patients and try to train a machine language system on that kind of a thing. So it's a very different thing. The term AI is something which we should be very careful of analyzing. The second thing I'll say is that, and this AI is being rolled out at a time when everybody is being overworked, at least the people who are employed, right? And so there's a temptation for many of these people to use this because there is always this widespread feeling of having too much to do and so on. And there are two ways in which the capitalist system sort of reacts to this feeling of overwork. One is, at least for those people who can afford it, there's a lot of push about, oh, you need to have good work-life balance and, you know, do mindfulness and et cetera, et cetera. And so there's a kind of lifestyle idea that they push. And the second response is all kinds of productivity hacks, right? You know, lots of books that will tell you how you can, you know, you shouldn't multitask and you should, you know, do this and blah, blah, blah. And AI is sort of coming at this kind of a time when people are being said, look, you have too much to do. Can I actually, you know, use AI for something that I have to do, which I really don't want to do, or it's going to take me huge amounts of time? This is what I encounter in my students here, for example, right? They have to write 100 different cover letters every term because they don't get any jobs. And so then they ask, can I just use one of these AI tools to generate a cover letter? I can't really blame them. But in my classes, for example, I've talked to some of these people. And the first time when I had this discussion, the students are like, no, I need to learn to use ChatGPT, blah, blah, blah. This year, on the other hand, I kind of said, look, you know, these are the challenges. This is why you shouldn't be using this. And also there are some benefits, real benefits, if you don't use that for solving assignments in my course. And they actually agreed. I went to see whether they're actually going to follow through. But nevertheless, I think they can see, many of them, that the initial hype that was surrounding ChatGPT or any of these tools that was there a couple of years ago is no longer, the shine of it has gone, right? And they also know how difficult it is to get a job. So I think engaging people at a personal level, and I'll also say in this university is a really screwed up place because so many of my colleagues will come, especially my faculty colleagues, will come and brag about how they have used AI to short circuit, how quickly they could write the literature review for their paper or something of that sort. I'm like, you know, you are being paid huge amounts of money to write stuff. Do you want to really outsource that to AI and give up all your stuff? Anyway, that's the environment in which I'm working. But what I do find is that talking to people can often change their mind. And because we live in an environment where so many people are relying primarily on, you know, social media and sort of disembodied ways of communicating with other people, face-to-face personal conversations can make a small difference.
1: Thanks for that, Raman. I think we all have our spheres of influence that we can work within. Ray, it looks like the AI bots kicked you off, but you've overcome and you're back. So hopefully you can wrap it up for us and tell us how we can fight back.
2: Yeah, suspiciously, I was kicked off my super secure browser and now I'm on a big tech browser because it's the only one that would work, it seems. I think from what I could hear of these final comments in terms of, you know, ways forward, I think I've covered some of the tech ground, but I agree with Ramana that a lot of this overcoming this sort of AI hype is really about the conversations that we're able to have with each other about the reality of it. Because I think people do get swept up in the convenience of things. Once something is in your life, then suddenly you can't imagine your life without it, like how we all are with smartphones now. And so there is a danger to that for sure. But when we can see the ways in which our own use of this technology is actually facilitating mass harm to people around the world, whether that's because our data is being used to train these models or to help target weapon systems, or the ways in which, you know, having these smart houses and Ring doorbells and such actually facilitates police and ICE surveillance, then it becomes a lot more personal, I think, of how we're actually contributing to this mess and the steps that we can take to move away from that. And, you know, there's fun things, too, you can do to sort of challenge these ideas about convenience that undermine human solidarity and human connection. And just last night, I sent this video to Josh that was of this town in Chile that has replaced AI with humans. And so they get queries from people and then they answer them. Or if they get asked to generate an image, they will hand paint it in watercolor and send it back to them. So it's just like this great experiment in how you can set up alternatives and to really help people to think about that lost human connection that we're getting with AI.
3: And that was the final part that we will be playing today. If you want to watch the whole webinar on AI and the techno-fascist nightmare, we'll be putting the link to the YouTube video in our show notes. And that's about all we have time for today, but let's have a couple of quick community announcements. There are a couple of things happening in the next couple of days, well, today and tomorrow, that are related to Malaysia and Southeast Asia. So I'm just going to talk about, there's a webinar happening against the Linus Rare Earth, which is Militarized Extractivism in Action. It's hosted by Aid Watch, and that's happening tonight at 8 o'clock. It's going to be held jointly with Aid Watch, BDS Malaysia, and the Yes to Life, No to Mining Global Solidarity Network. Linus is an Australian-owned rare earth mining company. You can register online to attend. Just Google Aid Watch, and you'll be able to find out more about Linus and the rare earth mines planned in Malaysia. There's also a workshop today, Police Powers for Community Workers by the Centre Against Racial Profiling. That starts at 9:30 this morning, and it will include information on knowing your legal rights when dealing with the police, individual worker advocacy, and building organisational clout and influence for your clients. You can get tickets from Humanitix. Look for the Center Against Racial Profiling. Then the last community event that I'm going to talk about is a talk being given by Professor Chee Soon Juan, who is from Singapore and has been an opposition politician since the 1990s, which is a career which requires remarkable resilience and persistence in Singapore. That's happening tomorrow night at 5 o'clock, but that's in Sydney. I think that it's also available online, so you can register online with Humanitix. It's co-hosted by the Malaysia and Singapore Society of Australia, and we might see if while he's in Australia we can get Dr. Chee on our show to talk a little bit about Singaporean politics, about his journey as an activist, and look at his book, which is called Unbroken, The Power of Resilience. That's all we have time for on the show today. Thank you to all of those who helped us put the show together. We had, it was a largely pre-recorded show today, so we had pieces from the Unitarian Half Hour by Romina Bateson, speaking about the US-Israeli war on Iran, looking at the US, Australia's complicity with the US, as well as the implications for domestic politics in Iran. And then we had three segments, all from a webinar called AI and the Techno-Fascist Nightmare. The webinar was organized by Counterpunch, Haymarket Books and others, and it featured Roger Pete, an artist, MV Romana, a professor, and Ray Atchison, a film director, and was hosted by Joshua, I've lost the name, Joshua Frank. Coming up next is Stick Together. Thank you for listening.
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0: 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I'm your host this week, James Brennan. Stick Together is Australia's national radio show dedicated to union and workplace justice, bringing you stories from the front line of the workers' movement. Every week, we bring you union news from around Australia, speak with workers, unionists, organisers, academics, and activists from the issues affecting working people across the continent. Before we get started, we'd like to acknowledge traditional owners of the land from which we're broadcasting today. We acknowledge the people of the Kulin Nation, traditional owners of the lands on which 3CR broadcasts. We pay our respect to their elders past and present. We acknowledge that sovereignty was never ceded and recognise the continuing connection of First People to country. We also acknowledge the Aboriginal and Torres Strait Islander workers and unionists who have been fighting for justice, dignity, land and conditions, recognise the important role their Indigenous workers and communities have played in the history of the Australian labour movement. Stick Together is proudly supported by the Community Broadcasting Foundation. Community broadcasting depends on listeners like you, volunteers and supporters to keep independent, community-controlled workers' stories on the air. Coming up today, we have our regular union news in just a moment. We'll be looking at some industrial issues from across Australia, but our main story today takes us to Western Australia's Pilbara region. We're going to be talking about the recent industrial action by BHP workers at Port Hedland and what it might mean for the future of unionism in one of Australia's most important mining regions. And we're going to be joined on the show by guest Alexis Vassily, unionist, socialist, academic, and industrial relations researcher at Edith Cowan University, and the author of Striking Ore: The Rise and Fall of Union Power in the Pilbara. Alexis was previously on Stick Together last year when Striking Ore was released. So today's conversation is a return to that chat that we had then. But this time we're looking at the current industrial action and lessons that we can learn from Alexis's book. But first, let's have a look at what's happening across the Australian union movement. And it's time for Union News, our weekly look at workers organising and taking industrial action across the country. And there's certainly no shortage of industrial disputes to talk about at the moment. We'll start in Victoria, where public hospital doctors represented by ASMOF Victoria are taking industrial action. Doctors at major hospitals across Melbourne are taking their first strike action in 20 years. The planned action follows negotiations for a new enterprise agreement that began back in August 2025, with the existing agreement expiring February this year. Around 76% of eligible members participated in the protected industrial action, and an almost 97% of those voted support industrial action. Victorian Transport Workers, the AMWU members of the Victorian Department of Transport and Planning, have also been taking industrial action. Workers are fighting proposed changes that will see them moved onto 24/7 rosters, lose 13 RDOs, and face reduction in public holiday rates. Allied health workers, represented by VAPA, have been escalating their campaign, with workers been bargaining with the Victorian government for almost a year. They've taken previous strike action and held workplace rallies, with further industrial actions being planned over the past couple of weeks. And it looks like Victorian public school teachers, the AAU, are going to vote yes to accept the EBA, that they have been continuing industrial action now over a number of months. And it was workers within the union that pushed the union further to accept a better deal. In South Australia, more than 160 UWU members at Arnott's have taken 24-hour strike action, the first industrial action at the company since the 1990s. The University of Sydney in Higher Education, the NTU, members of the University of Sydney have begun industrial action as part of their enterprise bargaining campaign. They've organised a number of stop work meetings with an escalating campaign of actions. Pacific National, the RTBU members at Pacific National, have been taking industrial action in negotiations over their intermodal train crew agreement. Workers have imposed overtime bans and actions across the company's ability to change scheduled start times through lift-up and lay-back provisions. There's also been students walking out of their classroom to protest against Pauline Hanson, with further actions planned in the coming weeks, no doubt inspired by their teachers also taking industrial action to walk out of the classroom. And that's it for Union News this week. And remember, if you have a story or action that you know about or you're involved in, please get in touch with us at sticktogether3cr@gmail.com. The Pilbara is one of the great industrial regions of Australia. It's one of the most important places in the Australian economy, The iron ore industry that developed there from the 1960s transformed the region and generated enormous wealth for mining companies. But the story of the Pilbara isn't just a story about mining companies and iron ore. It's a story about the workers and unions that built it. In the 1960s, as the iron ore industry expanded, working conditions could be extremely dangerous and management had enormous control over workers. But workers began organizing and the union organizations grew. By the 1970s, the Pilbara had developed one of the most militant union movements in Australia. Workers took strike action repeatedly and won major improvements in wages, safety, and conditions. Shop stewards and rank and file unionists developed significant power inside the workplaces there, and there were major strikes at places including Goldsworthy, Mount Newman, and Hammersley Iron. The Pilbara became synonymous with militant unionism. And as Alexis has written in his book Striking Ore, The Rise and Fall of Union Power, workers in the Pilbara were striking at extraordinary rate. At the height of union power, this is one of the most strike-prone sections of the Australian workforce. But from the 1980s onwards, employers launched increasingly aggressive attacks on union organization. The Robe River dispute of the 1986-87 was particularly important. It became a major confrontation over union power, with management attacking the role of shop stewards and seeking to change work practices unilaterally. The defeat of the unions at Robe River became a crucial moment of the destruction of union power at the Pilbara. Over the following decades, industry became increasingly de-unionized, and that history is the subject of our guest book. Alex's book looks back at how workers built union power and how that power transformed working life in the Pilbara. Importantly, Alexis's research puts workers themselves at the center of the story. Rank and file unionists, shop stewards, and organizers who fought for improvements for pay, safety, and conditions. And now, in 2026, something quite remarkable is happening. Workers at BHP's Port Hedland operations are taking industrial action. The dispute has been going on for months. The combined BHP Ports Union, including workers represented by the AWU, AMW and ETU have been negotiating with BHP over a new enterprise agreement. Over 150 workers have been participating in industrial action, making this the first significant industrial action at the site in over 25 years. And Port Hedland is not just another workplace. The port handles enormous volumes of Australia's iron ore exports. Around $80 million worth of ore passes through the port every day. And Port Hedland handles the vast majority of Pilbara iron ore shipments. A relatively small number of strategically organized workers can potentially exercise enormous industrial power. Today, after decades of de-unionization, we're seeing workers organize across multiple unions and take strike action against one of the world's biggest mining companies. Alexis has himself described the current dispute as potentially significant for unionism in the region, asking whether workers can win a collective voice in an industry that's been largely de-unionized for decades in the region. Alexis is a unionist, socialist, academic at Edith Cowan University, specializing in industrial relations and labor history, and he's the author of Striking Ore, The Rise and Fall of Union Power in the Pilbara. If you're interested in hearing a little bit more about the historical context of this dispute, I'd recommend checking out Alexis's book.
1: Alexis, thanks so much for joining us on the show again. I think we spoke last year when your book Striking Ore came out, which kind of charts the rise and fall of union power in the Pilbara. And pretty exciting that we're chatting again because there's some kind of pretty significant industrial action around the region. Maybe if you could just tell us a little bit about the kind of action that's happening there and why it's really significant, in the area.
2: Yeah, thanks, James. It's really exciting. And when I wrote my book, I sort of wrote it as a case study of relevance kind of more broadly than the Pilbara itself. And I actually, wasn't expecting a return of unionism. More union strength so soon. So it's been, really a wonderful surprise. It's basically centered on the workers at BHP at the ports. It's actually two ports in Port Hedland. And they're negotiating an enterprise agreement with BHP. We've seen just over the weekend, actually, there was effectively 48 hours of industrial action at the ports of protected industrial action. And sometime before that, maybe 10 days or 2 weeks before that, was an 8-hour stoppage. Just in terms of the significance, the 8-hour stoppage was the first protected industrial action in the Pilbara iron ore industry since 2008, when Rio Tinto train drivers took some strike action, and it was the first at BHP since January 2000. So you're kind of looking at decades and decades without industrial action, and outside sections of train drivers, really decades and decades without a collective voice.
1: And I think, can you tell maybe, yeah, tell us a little bit about the kind of like the type of workers and the unions that are involved in the action. And I know through your book, you kind of talk about, what was a real centralized industrial power in the region. It must be pretty exciting to kind of see some of that come back from having spent so much time researching the region and the workers involved there to kind of see some of that information from the book come back to life again. Yeah, just tell us a little bit about, I guess, the kind of like what type of workers are involved in the action, what unions, I guess, are covering them. Is it, I guess, if it's yeah, I think it's pretty wide range of workers involved, so it must be a big EBA that they're trying to get across.
2: Yeah, that's right. It's basically all operational workers that work for BHP in BHP ports. So it's something like, so effectively they demonstrated majority support, and that's what forced BHP to bargain. So there's something like 450 workers who would be like under the scope, it would be represented by the enterprise agreement. And around, I think it's about 250 of them are in one of the unions. So it's three unions. There's the Electrical Trades Union, the ETU, and they've got most of the unionized workers. There's the Australian Workers Union, which is kind of working through the Western Mine Workers Alliance. But they cover the ship loaders, which interestingly is quite a sort of specialized position. And then there is also the AMWU. So it's those three unions, and that's basically who it is. And that they've sort of they're kind of spruiking themselves as the combined ports union. So they're negotiating together. It is pretty much the electrical trades union that is leading the charge on this one, and they've put quite a lot of resources into the Pilbara campaign fairly recently. And what's exciting as well is that with the strike action, there's been kind of more workers joining the union, and there's also some delegates as well. So yeah.
1: Is there anything that you like have seen or kind of heard that's kind of laid the ground for this industrial action to kind of take place in this negotiation? I imagine, from the time, like you were saying, it's been such a long time since there's been industrial action in the region. There must have been other EBAs that were kind of fought for and won during that time. Is there, yeah, political context or some really kind of bullshit delegates or something that's kind of pushed things over the edge this time?
2: It's a really interesting question. Effectively, industry, like a union waiter for the last, 2.5, 3 decades, like basically agreements for union negotiated enterprise agreements. It's basically only Rio Tinto train drivers and BHP train drivers, and so everyone else. So just like heaps and heaps of mine sites and literally thousands of workers, they're on above award individual contracts. So while there's union members, and particularly since probably around 2015, 2014, 2015, when the Western Mine Workers Alliance came into being, there has been something of a growth in union membership. But the unions don't have significant influence because there's no enterprise agreements. So it's quite a crazy situation in a way to have an industry of this size, one as well where unions were kind of powerful, and where there are some union members, but just there is just an absolute kind of opposition by the companies to negotiating with unions. They basically want a non-union kind of industrial relations framework where it's just company control. So what it means is you have two people side by side doing the exact same job, being paid tens of thousands of dollars differently. You know, it means that there's no guaranteed pay rise every year. You could get 0%, you could get 4%. You know, there's bonuses, and that it's up to your supervisor, like what your bonus is. You know, if they don't like you because you're a union delegate, you might not get a bonus. If you're the boss's mate from the footy team who, you know, they've recruited, you might get a big bonus, you know, as well as all the, you know, the kind of plum jobs and the training and the career progression and stuff. So, you know, that kind of environment, you know, really breeds significant grievances. And so, yeah, so for instance, I think these are the right figures, but if I remember correctly, the Electrical Trades Union secretary Adam Woodage said that there's two electricians doing the same job. One is getting paid 160 grand and another is getting paid 240 grand. So, you know, there's sort of combustible material there. There's also a sense that conditions and pay have really declined and stagnated since the height of the iron ore boom, you know, around sort of, you know, 2015, you know, around 10 years ago, that, you know, just kind of gradually the companies are removing conditions, you know, wages are stagnating. And, you know, where once, I guess, you know, maybe people would have put up with it, they're sort of, they're not. You know, and you know, unions have definitely put some resourcing in as well, and there's sort of an appetite for it. One other thing, I mean, this is just maybe a bit of speculation, but at BHP Ports, it's about 80% of the workforce are residential, so they live in Port Hedland, and it's only about 20% that are flying fly out. You would imagine that makes it, you know, just that bit easier to organize. They're still on crazy kind of shifts and rosters, like it's still 12-hour days and so forth, but you know, there's people that, you know, live in Port Hedland. They might have you know, might have connections to Port Hedland, and they kind of they want to stay there, you know. But yeah, like the wages, particularly the electricians have sort of campaigned on this. You can actually get more, like in Perth or in the southwest of WA, or, you know, there's a whole range of places where you can actually just get more money. So yeah, even, you know, they sort of go on about mining being really high paid, and you know, when they do that, they never take into account the crazy hours that you're working and so forth. But it's actually, you know, it's actually not as good as it's made out.
1: Yeah, and I guess, you know, the lot of risk that the workers are taking on for the work they're doing as well, the kind of hazard pay and things like that. It sounds like the company has really gone out of its way to really individualize people to create that, or to remove that idea of collectivism and, you know, kind of really what unionism is about. I guess, yeah, thinking about the amount of
2: Yeah,
1: research
2: absolutely.
1: and stuff that you did for your book and, you know, looking at this area and then the kind of like the peak of that time of unionism, and that, you know, like you've sort of already explained, the kind of, you know, that kind of has dropped a lot over the past 20 years or so. What has it been like to kind of, you know, see this kind of spark back into action? I know that, you know, you've also been around like chatting to some of the unions and, you know, chatting to people about kind of putting this into a historical context. Yeah, what has that experience been like of seeing your book to kind of come to life again?
2: Thanks, James. No, I mean it's been fantastic. Look, it's a high stakes game, you know, and as I've been saying, you know, to other kind of media outlets, you know, you would think that if the workers get a successful enterprise agreement, you know, and by that I mean a genuine one where you know, the wages are you know, are reasonable and kind of comparable to elsewhere in the state, where there's not, you know, huge pay differentials between workers doing the same jobs, and shock horror, where the conditions of work are in the enterprise agreement, not just in company policy, so that you have you know, certainty over your working conditions for the life of the agreement. You know, that's not something that the companies want. But if it happens at one place, like surely workers at other companies are going to want to do the same thing, other sites and other companies. And you know, that's to date, I'm not sure exactly what happened on Tuesday. I know there was another sort of bargaining session, but to date, you know, the sides have been very far apart, you know, precisely because I think the company realizes the significance of this. So it's a high stakes game. And you know, I think the history kind of weighs, you know, it weighs heavily on it. Like there's sort of there's this narrative that, you know, the unions went too far, you know, the unions were too militant. You know, so you get that from kind of people, you know, within the union movement. I mean, my argument was no, the unions didn't go too far. You know, that actually it was through strike action, it was through grassroots, you know, campaigning through grassroots unionism, that everything good that, you know, was won. And then of course you get the you know, particularly the right-wing media talk about the 70s and 80s as the bad old days. Well, you know, hold on a minute, like surely today is the bad old days. The 70s and 80s, I mean, not to sort of romanticize it, and weren't perfect, but people were working 8 hour days. You know, the towns, people were living in towns. You know, they were playing sport every night of the week. You know, workers had control, or you know, influence at least over the work environment. What these are meant to be the bad old days, and what the good old days are now, where there's, you know, company super profits and you know, all of these kind of issues for workers. So yeah, I mean, just to get back to your question, like it's really exciting to see you know, a serious challenge, and one that's, you know, kind of involved industrial action, and one that looks like, you know, I'm hopeful that they will get, you know, a good enterprise agreement. Yeah, and I guess, you know, that the aim for me in writing the book was to make something accessible. You know, like PhDs are read by very few people generally, you know, and so I turned it into a book. I really also wanted to make sure it was not one of those academic books that cost $200 and, you know, only end up in libraries, but it's an accessible book, and you know, a bunch of people have been reading it, and excitingly, the Electrical Trades Union actually bought heaps of copies at the book, and at the their state conference on earlier, was it this week or last week? Anyway, recently they gave a copy to every delegate at the conference. So yeah, like hopefully, you know, there'll be a you know, new people coming through that are kind of reading about that history from you know, from a left-wing point of view, from a point of view of actually, you know, supporting unionism, and in particular building class struggle unionism as the way forward. So, you know, I mean, it's not all kind of you know, rosy and up and away. Like there's huge challenges, you know, and when you think about the power of the mining industry in Australia, you know, particularly in Western Australia, it's huge, you know, and so it's not going to be easy, but there seems to be, you know, a determination there, and hopefully this will have you know, some kind of flow-on effects.
1: And I guess, yeah, it kind of really shows the importance of documenting workers' history and activism. And, you know, it's important and great for us to kind of share stories, whether they be, you know, with our other unionists at work or around a campfire or at a conference. And all of those things are important ways to kind of share the stories of organizing and things. But, you know, nothing beats being able to have something, like you said, in an accessible format that workers can learn from as well. Because if you don't have that kind of written down and ways in which we can learn from our history, then, you know, we'll just get stuck in a cycle of being told something different from the people who can control most of the narrative of these things, like you said about people romanticizing, you know, periods that were actually pretty difficult for workers. And I guess, you know, just we're hearing even from BHP, the current strike, they're talking about how much this is going to disrupt, you know, investor interest in the region, and it's going to disrupt profits and things like that. I mean, I guess on the one hand, it shows that the strike industrial action is effective when the company is speaking like that, and you know how much industrial action can play a positive role. I feel like it also misses the point of, that's not what the workers' responsibility is, of how many more, billions of dollars that BHP are making. I think, they're missing the point of what the workers are striking for and what their kind of demands are really at.
2: Yeah, that's right, and yeah, it's funny. I did an interview for Australia's Mining Monthly, which I was surprised to hear from them, but I sort of made the point that there's not a discussion about really about the workers' conditions. It's like there's, and I mean you probably haven't seen that. You don't probably see the West Australian as much as I do, James, but like with the first strike, like in the lead up to it and after it, it was like every day, like front pages and like pages and pages of the newspaper, like the darkest day for industrial relations, in Western Australia. And yeah, they'll basically pack up, like Basil Zemplis, the Liberal Party leader here, basically said the mining companies were gonna pack up and go elsewhere, as if it's like a shop or a t-shirt factory or something. You can just kind of relocate. I mean the absolute hyperbole, is incredible. And then of course after the industrial action, they're sort of trying to play down how much economic damage it caused, because BHP did get people in to undermine the strike. We don't hear from the workers, and we don't really hear much, very much at all, about their conditions. I guess it's it's not a surprise to those of us kind of on the left that this is what the media landscape kind of looks like, and capitalism more broadly, that the voices that you hear are usually companies and kind of experts, not the voices of workers themselves, who must be feeling pretty strongly about it, to have voted so strongly for industrial action, to have done it despite all of the kind of pressure, the immense pressure that they've faced, not to do it, and to be pursuing that campaign.
0: And that's all we have time for on Stick Together this week. Stick Together is produced here at 3CR Community Radio and is distributed nationally through the Community Radio Network. 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Thanks again to Alexis for the interview and discussion today. If you've got a workplace story, industrial dispute, union campaign, or social justice issue that you'd like us to touch on in our show, get together with the team at sticktogether3cr@gmail.com. 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I'm James. Thanks for listening. And remember, wherever you are, whatever you do, there's a union for you. And to finish the show, we're going to hear a track, Old Man by OK Otter. Thanks for joining us on the show.

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3: City Limits.
4: Okay, City Limits, and we're on the third Wednesday of the month. It's our normal housing day, so we'll be talking a bit of housing later in the show with lawyer Max Costello. We're going to talk to Max today about a number of things, the Refugee Convention. We're going to talk to him about civil rights. Max is a retired lawyer, but he spent years working in civil rights, particularly with refugees, and he... Also, one of the rights we're supposed to give people is housing, and we'll
5: Would
4: be discussing
5: it?
4: That as well. Yeah, it's incredible, isn't it? Normally on this day we have the Housing for the Aged Action Group, but they're not able to make it this month, nor next month for that matter, so we're going to miss them for a couple of months, but they'll be back after that, so all shall be well. And I'm Kevin Healy, by the way. That was Anne Maxwell who made a noise on the other side there. And I'm going to pour some tea. Mm. We've got Keep the Fire Burning Black Loud and Proud, one cup. And we've got One Dimension. I don't know, are you a boys band type person?
5: I might leave you with One Dimension there, Kevin.
4: Oh, you're going to go Black Loud and Proud,
5: that.
4: Are you?
5: Yes, I will.
4: Okay. Well,
5: quite
4: there you
5: proudly.
4: Are.
5: Thank you.
4: Right, this is Taekwon tea, or it's called today. This is a different one anyway.
5: Ooh, yeah. Different tea, not the Chinese tea.
4: Oh, there you are. It's quite nice. There you are. That's it.
5: Oh, that's good.
4: Now, I noticed when I came in the door this morning and your car parked out the side there.
5: Uh-huh. Did you?
4: And I didn't realise you're quite as rich as you are because while it was attacked by car aficionados, as you know, how dare Ferrari have an electric car, the first one off the block sold at auction this week for... What do you reckon it sold for?
5: The first
4: electric Ferrari went
5: I'd
4: to auction.
5: I would pay to get
4: what
5: the
4: did, what
5: first
4: did you
5: one.
4: Pay for it?
5: That's a collector's item. I would pay $5 million.
4: Right. Well, it went for $56.5 million. you're 51 and a half short.
5: Car inflation has gotten away on me, Kevin.
4: 51 and a half short.
5: Oh, Lordy.
4: But I noticed you at the front there, so obviously you came up with the money. There you are.
5: Yes, I did.
4: Yeah.
5: Yes, yes.
4: You're spending 51 and a half for a car.
5: I just added an extra zero on the end of the check.
4: Yeah, for God's sake. Anyway, look, I've got some sad news again, though.
5: Okay.
4: Mentioned this last week, but I just want to repeat it because it hasn't got better. The Alan Joyce book is still not moving. It's very, very,
5: it's
4: very,
5: a bit
4: very
5: stuck, is it?
4: Very, very slow sales.
5: Well, that's too bad.
4: Yeah. Huh. Not only has anyone caught an item recently in The Age about police violence in Gippsland, and they named a number of cases, but. A bloke called Holt, Brodie Holt, suffered, this is back in May 2022, suffered permanent brain damage after an alleged violent assault by police. Daryl Ivory from Traralgon. Ivory has accused three officers of unlawfully arresting him and dousing him with capsicum spray despite complying with police. Jai Smith Good. Just hours later, Smith Good was allegedly hogtied during an alleged violent arrest by same officers. Warrigal man Senior Constable Aaron Bowen doused a man with capsicum spray and tasered him 9 times in less than a minute soon after entering the victim's home. And Peter Walker alleges he was unlawfully arrested by officers who pointed a taser at him despite his compliance. And Constable Bowen, Aaron Bowen, has become the first constable in Victoria to be charged over deployment of a taser. Body camera footage captured Bowen dousing the man in the face with capsicum spray and using a taser 9 times in 46 seconds. And he was convicted and fined $11,000 and has been suspended without pay, but he's still doing an internal investigation and et cetera, et cetera. But it's just typical, we get it even at rallies and things, but it's pretty awful. But I'm wondering whether it doesn't sort of emanate from the top because the police commissioner, Mike Bush, says he sympathises with parents whose children have been caught up in crime, while advocating a less bail, more jail mantra for the low lives who commit them. So when the chief of coppers says less bail, more jail for low lives, you think, well, I suppose it catches down the line somewhere, doesn't it?
5: Yeah, what an attitude. So this is all coming out of the same area, all these cases. So there's a bit of a culture there.
4: Yes, down that part of the world, yeah. Now, we have to give some credit to Pat Conroy, who's sort of a junior minister of some sort. He's defence industry minister, but he's supposed to, they claim he's on the left of the Labor Party. Well, I've never heard him talk about anything else but war and weapons and killing people. But anyway, Pat, he clarified a situation because we know that HMAS Stirling in Western Australia is where American submarines and troops are circulating. They call it rotation. It means they occupy our land. I think that's what it means, which we occupy in turn from the people who originally had the land. It's, you know, you work your way back. But nonetheless, Pat Conroy said that in fact the rotation of US submarines was limited to just 5 years. Now, the Home Affairs Department Secretary and Covers accused him of evicting the Americans before they arrived, which is a terrible thing to say. But then the Americans set him straight. They said, "We are here to stay." So Pat sorted that one out and said, "Just want to clarify that the Americans are here to stay."
5: Did he actually say that?
4: Well, more or less.
5: Reading between the lines, that's what he said.
4: Yeah, that's right. Pat clarified that he made a bit of a blue and, you know.
5: Oops.
4: didn't get his orders right. So there you are. But meanwhile, on that appropriately named Truth Social of Donald Trump's, which is a most accurate title, I would have thought. He says that America, this rumours about having running out of ammunition and things to kill people with is simply not true. We got plenty of it, massive amounts, he said. The same day, unfortunately, the Pentagon ordered the Merchants of Death to speed up their production because they're running out. Now, it's strange.
5: Someone's got their wires crossed.
4: Yeah, must have got their wires crossed. But it turns out in the first month of the Iran war, the US fired off more than 850 Tomahawk cruise missiles and more than 1,000 Patriot and Thaad interceptors, whatever they are. It also used more than 1,300 of the Army's tactical ballistic missiles in the initial weeks of fighting, and the global inventory of Patriot missiles has fallen from 2,200 before the war to fewer than 827, and Thaad missiles from 452 to fewer than 278, etc., etc. But what that shows is the massive amount of stuff they've been pouring on Iran and the devastation. So Iran's doing a pretty good job standing up to it all, actually, at this stage. But anyway, Donald says they've got plenty. The Pentagon says, speed it up, we haven't got much. And also, they are spending millions and millions and millions on defence, so it's not, not all too bad. But also on Truth Social, it's a bit of a blue taking place in America at the moment, because Truth Social's where Donald often, overnight rants and raves and puts out all these ridiculous things, and sort of what might be policy tonight is a different one tomorrow night, and minute by minute he's either going to bomb Iran or we're talking and they want to talk, they want to make a deal.
5: I'm actually not subscribed to his account, I have to admit.
4: Yeah, it's minute by minute stuff. But anyway, he's charging $1.7 million a year for people to have access, priority access to his Truth Social. Now, incredibly, there's a mob taking him to court over this, saying that the plaintiffs argued that the plan was at odds with the US Constitution's First Amendment and its protection of freedom of speech and of the press. They argued the First Amendment guaranteed equal access to the president's public announcements. A president selling, now this is a silly thing, imagine, this just doesn't make sense, listen to this. a president selling priority access to news he himself generates for the benefit of a private company he controls is so blatantly corrupt and unconstitutional that it would have been hard to even fathom just a few years ago, said Seth Stern, Chief of Advocacy at Freedom of the Press Foundation. Now, where'd that come from? I mean, Donald has a right to make a quid, doesn't he? And then it goes on to point out the billions that the Trump family's making through his presidency. But there you are.
5: After 50 tweets, he could afford one of those cars, one of those Ferraris.
4: Yeah, easily. In fact, he could probably tweet that they should give him one, which they probably will.
5: Mm. But don't suggest it, Kevin.
4: Yeah, no, it's electric, so he wouldn't want it.
5: Mm.
4: He wants the petrol version.
5: That's true.
4: Yeah, so that's okay. That's sorted that one out.
5: Phew.
4: Now, last week, thank goodness, the federal government agreed, and the New South Wales government, they got together and said they're going to provide $2.5 billion to bail out the Tomago Aluminium Smelter.
5: Hmm.
4: Which is run, of course, by Rio Tinto. Rio Tinto, which a week earlier had announced a $6.5 billion profit in Australia due to the fact that other minerals they sell are going through the roof, so to speak. But obviously they couldn't afford the $2.5 billion to bail out Tomago.
5: To bail out, yes.
4: But also then it was revealed on Friday that New South Wales is sort of locked into their amount, but the federal government's contribution is open-ended. And so if electricity prices cost more than they're anticipating or aluminium prices drop, then the federal government's up for more.
5: Wow, that's a pretty good deal.
4: Not a bad deal for a company that announces record profits the week before.
5: Yeah, that's right. They got some good negotiators there.
4: Yes, and they're also screaming and yelling, of course, about the changes in the budget to trusts.
5: Mm-hmm.
4: And this is the part that I think will upset you enormously.
5: Probably.
4: Innes Willocks, one of our very favourite people from the Australian Industry Profits Group.
5: Mm-hmm.
4: Innes he was aghast last week.
5: He was aghast, was he?
4: He's gasping for breath.
5: Okay.
4: He said the budget decision to impose a minimum 30% tax on discretionary trusts would affect 494,000 businesses currently structured through trusts. This is terrible.
5: Mm.
4: Most are small businesses and many are currently contemplating changing their ownership arrangements. And it's going to cost them, he points out, it's going to cost them millions, or a lot of money anyway, to rearrange themselves. Yeah. Now, one can only presume they want to rearrange themselves and, in order to avoid the new tax. That's right.
5: They want to make sure that they're paying all the tax that they're obliged to pay.
4: Well, that's what they always say. We are meeting our legal tax obligations.
5: That's right.
4: They always meet their legal tax obligations, which is good to know, isn't it?
5: Mm.
4: But anyway, that's the problem they now face. They've got to spend money with their tax lawyers and accountants to sort the whole bloody thing out. Which
5: you
4: is pretty.
5: You have to feel sorry for them, don't you?
4: Yes. And BHP workers over in Western Australia, where they've gone for decades non-unionised, and now the big companies over there are quite distressed that the unions are moving in.
5: Mm.
4: Although as they say, it's always been win-win for the company and the workers. I don't know what they're worried about. That's right. Nothing should change. But anyway, they're quite worried. But last week, the number of workers walked off last Sunday week.
5: Mm, exciting.
4: The BHP's big concern is this could deter investment in the sector. I mean, people will just stop investing in really important things like coal.

0: I thought that was pretty sad. Now, also, there's a woman. Oh, actually, speaking of the Truth Social thing, there was a long article this week about the business lobbies and the particularly the Labor Party and Liberal parties, but Labor Party in particular, because it's in government, with their business, the Federal Labor Business Forum, and the millions they rake in from business, which gives business access, of course, to ministers and all sorts of things, and access to the state, to the conferences and all. But just massive amounts they're bringing in, and a number of lawyers who are, you know, integrity lawyers say, well, one lawyer said, it exemplifies a serious problem in the political system where well-heeled, deep-pocketed business people get access to valuable political opinions by paying substantial amounts of money. It's something which is not available to most of us because most of us can't afford it, and it just gives an advantage to the wealthy over the average person. And if you look at the main industries that are donating the money, you can guess which ones they are, of course. There's
1: wouldn't be coal, would it? Wouldn't be gas, would it be?
0: Well, surprise, surprise, yes. And it's gambling as well. Yes, gambling as well, yes. All the ones that the government is a bit wary about changing laws for are the ones that are throwing heaps and heaps of money into the pool. Isn't that interesting?
1: Strange coincidence there, Kevin.
0: Yeah, and one bloke, a distinguished professor of accounting is described as, Stephen Taylor, talks about the KPMG situation. They're currently, of course, before the Senate, but there's all sorts of inquiries into the fact that they misused information and they also treated the whistleblower who whistleblew so badly. but what's coming out now is actual proof that what they were saying, some of the early inquiries when they had major memory lapses, in fact, are wrong, and that we know what they're all like, these people. But this bloke says that even change the rules they're trying to change to straighten them up will have no effect, he says, because of their, you kind of, it's hard to believe, because of their greed, arrogance, and stupidity.
1: You can't outlaw greed, arrogance, and stupidity. No, is that the problem?
0: What a terrible thing to say about these wonderful people. Anyway, that's the awful situation.
1: They're like a big four, that crowd, aren't they? Like a bit like the banks.
0: And there's a woman, I'm trying to find the right piece, but I know her name. Her name is Ellen Schlossberg. Mm-hmm. I haven't got the. I can't find the piece, but I know it. I know on top of my head.
1: Yeah.
0: Ellen Schlossberg, American woman. Now, when Peter Malinauskas, the South Australian Premier, who, like our state Premier, is a comes out of the Shop Distributors Association, a very right wing union, when he was in America a couple of weeks ago, he was negotiating around data centres, and he's gone back, and now he's set up a royal commission into it, and he wants to attract all these things. He had a conference meeting with heavies from the data industry and the AI industry, which would have been pretty open-minded and, you know, given all points of view. There was only one spot in the whole thing for a person who was an opponent of the data centres and AI, well, not necessarily AI, but certainly data centres and the impacts on community. A woman called Ellen Schlossberg, who lived an hour away from, I think the meeting was in Washington or New York, one of the two.
1: Okay.
0: She took a Uber ride for an hour. And on the way, she just checked the situation, and her status was changed without her being informed from present to not present, and she was barred. And she called it a blunder from down under, I think was her description of what happened. But the organisers of this, the decent thing they did was they paid for the Uber fare.
1: Oh, okay.
0: Yeah, but isn't that good of them? But
1: both ways,
0: but,
1: I hope.
0: Yeah, that's right. But she wasn't allowed to attend. So any voice critical of data centers or AI was the only voice that was going to be Ellen Schlossberg anyway, was going home again in the Uber.
1: I love it when they turn around and go home.

0: weaponize the meeting rules against you, you know. Or change the rules as you're in Yoruba.
1: Yeah, that's right. But that was the no one said it. She said you might have got an email that she missed, but certainly she only found out by checking on her phone that she was no longer present, so to speak.
0: Oh, wow.
1: Yeah.
0: Wow. Yes, that is kind of stooping to low tactics. Couldn't even cope with one dissenting voice.
1: No, and yet we've got governments falling over themselves without explaining to us how we're going to handle the... Well, they claim, you know, they're going to have to provide renewable, but that's long term. And where they get the water from, well, that's...
0: The water and the electricity, we already know it's a problem, and the sound, apparently.
1: That's right. But there's a... There was also a headline in the paper yesterday, written from the point of view of supporting data centres, obviously, public backlash at decisive risk for data centres. I would have thought that data centres are probably a decisive risk for the public. You know, you could switch that around, couldn't you?
0: Depends on your point of view, that one, doesn't it?
1: Yeah. Mm. Yeah, securing community approval to build data centres has become a financial risk for developers who must convince Australians how they will benefit from billions of dollars of new projects if they want them to succeed. And it's all pretty terrible, isn't it?
0: There's something I heard on the grapevine, and I don't know if there's anything in the media about it. But speaking of risk, there's also the risk that a major data centre can become a military target.
1: I suppose it could, couldn't it? Yeah.
0: Yeah, I think that people are already seeing that over in Europe, or considering it anyway. So there's lots of reasons not to love your data centres.
1: Yes, don't you love your data centres? Well, of course, they're
0: not yet, Kevin. I'm working on it.
1: They're also, of course, being put in working class suburbs, or is that a use of phrase we shouldn't use? I don't know, but anyway, certainly they're certainly not being put in the leafy suburbs of eastern Melbourne, for instance.
0: And don't want a giant blank warehouse taking up blocks and blocks.
1: No, that's right. But people are backing up and saying, you know, not in our backyard, so to speak. But they don't seem to have much power over it, because of course governments bring in rules that override the community in terms of these planning decisions anyway. So
0: they must know something we don't know, Kevin.
1: No. There's also been a fair bit happening in the area of forests. So I was hoping to have more discussion about this, and we'll try and get it on this program in the next week or two. But a bloke called De Fegley, who's one of the proponents of the forest industry, had an article there a couple of weeks ago in which he argued that, and this makes a lot of sense, that you should chop down native forests, because if you don't, it's bad for the environment. So he argued that chopping down native forests is environmentally good, and that's what you've got to do.
0: Okay.
1: Yeah.
0: I'll have to remember that next time I see a bit of old growth.
1: Yeah, that's right. Mm. So there's been a bit of a backlash against that argument.
0: Never.
1: Yeah, go on. Some people suggest maybe that's not quite the case.
0: So irrational, Kevin. How can not chopping down your native forest be
1: it's hard to believe. Anyway, that's his argument. And there's been but there's also someone else came out and sort of half supported him, but then these usual greeny long-haired people, commies come out and they say
0: those
1: he's wrong.
0: Commies.
1: Yeah, bloody hell. You know, leave the trees in the ground, for God's sake. What use are they in the ground? For God's sake.
0: That's right. Just standing there blocking the view,
1: right,
0: aren't they?
1: Yeah, blocking the view of the tree behind them, which you'll have to take down to block the tree. Anyway.
0: Never ends.
1: That's right. So that's the go there. But there's also been a big split, it is quite a split actually happening in the environment movement with the Bob Brown Society. And Bob Brown, is that what it's called? Bob Brown Society, I think it is. Yeah. And ACF and others over carbon credits.
0: Okay.
1: And one of the big ones is the New South Wales government has set aside a state forest, but it's using it as a repository for carbon credits for carbon industry, where, you know, we all know, you plant a tree, you can pollute to your heart's content.
0: You can plant a palm oil tree for palm oil.
1: Now, the argument is this is better than nothing, and it's saving some carbon. But the Bob Brown Society argument is, well, you shouldn't use native forests and native forests as part of the campaign to stop people pollute by using native forests. So there's an argument about some people saying, yes, we should do this because at least it's getting some carbon out of the air, versus those saying, no, this is totally wrong. This is not the use of what a native forest is all about. Mm. So there's quite a dispute
0: taking place. Yeah. Mm. I don't know. I haven't heard good things about carbon credits, but... Yes.
1: Well, listen, I don't think you ever will. Other than all you do, you hear them from the industry itself.
0: Oh, of course, yes.
1: They'll tell you how wonderful they are. And they certainly, for them, they certainly are. They just keep polluting.
0: Creative accounting in another way.
1: But that little tree is saving the world. Mm. So that's very good. And but good news also, because Woodside announced record profits. Well, yes, it did announce record profits.
0: Oh,
1: yeah. which was good, based on the fact that the war in Iran and all the problems with getting stuff around the world means that they're able to get more gas out, because countries that were taking gas that used to come through the Straits of Hormuz, for instance, are now turning to Australia. So while we were selling lots of gas anyway, we're now selling a lot more. Mm. Isn't that wonderful? The transition's going so well.
0: I can just hear all these hands being rubbed.
1: Yes, the transition's firing along there. So and New Hope Coal, for the same reason, the coal isn't getting around the world either as much as it was. And so they're, and Asian countries are switching from gas to coal because of this overall problem, some Asian countries. And so New Hope Coal in Australia is also now making heaps and heaps of profit, because they're selling more and more coal, which is so good. Just the only problem with all that is that Mother Earth isn't going so well.
0: Oh.
1: No.
0: Oh, I forgot about that part.
1: Yeah, that's right. Mm. That's right. And we're certainly seeing it around the world at the moment, everywhere.
0: Everyone's affected. Like, you can't, like, pretend that it's happening somewhere else.
1: No. So there you are. I suppose if they're making money, it's good. If they make money, it's good for all of us, isn't it? They keep telling us that.
0: Hmm. And then they're going to go off to
1: You follow economics, so you must know this. I mean, surely if Woodside and Rio Tinto make record profits and the government gives them $2.5 billion, so that's terrific.
0: But that means we have a strong economy, Kevin, apparently. Right. A very weak-looking future, but a strong economy.
1: Very ordinary future for Mother Earth, unfortunately, but that's how it goes. Look, we'll take a break here, come back, and we'll have a yarn to Max Costello about heaps of things to do with refugees and with housing and all sorts of things.
0: All right, stay with us. This is Dan Tuffy with some good advice. Don't smoke in bed.

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Don't throw matches out the window, lest the wind be on the grass. Beware of children who burn insects with a magnifying glass. Never pick up the telephone in a strange woman's house. Don't you go sell up on me.

0: Okay, Max Casello on the line. And Max is a lawyer who worked extensively in human rights issues. And Max, I think we'll start out today because you've written a paper talking about Australia's obligation to refugees, which was sort of ripped up in many ways by Tony Abbott in some ways. Can you outline that for us? And the fact that we signed it way back after World War II.
1: Yes, we did. And in fact, it was the Menzies government that ratified the Refugees Convention. What Abbott did in a 2014 amending the Migration Act, and this was not long after he came to power, he just overrode quite a few provisions in the convention. But the most notorious one is that section or that provision, that article in the Refugees Convention that prohibits what's called refoulement, that is, returning someone to the very extreme persecution and even threats to their life that they fled from. And in a word, his Migration Act amendment declared that prohibition to be, quote, irrelevant, unquote, even if there had been an individual, that's irrelevant in general, but there was two bits to it. The second bit said that even if a person has been assessed, someone who's about to be deported, assessed, and they've found that it would be extremely dangerous to that person if they're sent back, well, that assessment is also, quote, irrelevant. And it's still on the books. Section number 197 capital C was inserted into the Act. Now, it's been modified. There are a few provisos and exceptions built into it. It's very complicated. But it still says the prohibition on refoulement is irrelevant. What a disgrace.
0: And indeed, that's one obligation which we seem to ignore. But our whole refugee policy, when you look at what we did sign up for, seems to be run counter to it in many ways. We have Kevin Rudd didn't help, of course, with his no one who comes by boat will stay here. We seem to have a pretty what one might call a cruel attitude to refugees, Max.
1: Well, and it's getting worse. Is in August 2025, the Labor government put through a series of drastic curtailments of rights, and it was called the Home Affairs Legislation Amendment. But one of the law firms that acts for refugees, the Human Rights Law Centre, in their response to it, they dubbed it not an amending bill, but the anti-fairness bill. They said it would, and it did. I'll just mention two of the three things. Remove the government's duty to give a person notice and an opportunity to respond if they're about to be deported. And the second one was removes the government's duty to give a person notice when issuing them a direction to cooperate with their own deportation. And if they fail to cooperate, they get 12 months in jail or up to 12 months in jail. I mean, these are just extraordinary, vicious anti-human rights amendments, and they override, we've talked about the Refugees Convention, but there is another major act which I'll come to that gives people in Australia a lot of rights, and they're overridden as well.
0: Which is?
1: It is called the International Covenant on Economic, Social and Cultural Rights. And that was ratified by a Liberal Prime Minister, Malcolm Fraser, in 1976. And just quickly, it's got so many rights in it that it's got one article says that the parties that sign up to it or ratify it, Australia has done, have it's okay, in put it in plain language, it's okay if you don't provide all those rights at once, because there are so many of them, and some of them costly to provide. You only need to do it progressively over time. But Australia has had 50 years since 1976 to provide these rights. They include the right to work, the right to education, the right to the best available healthcare, social welfare, and critically, quote, adequate food, clothing, and housing. Now, that housing is the one that stands out as the most well-known non-provided rights. The second thing to add, all those rights apply not just to citizens, but to non-citizens, because there's an article in that covenant that says if you, as a ratifying country, are a poor country, then you don't have to necessarily provide all the expensive rights, the rights to, for example, unemployment, social welfare, education, housing. I mean, in poor countries, really only government can provide those. If you're a poor country, covenant calls it a developing country, you were excused from providing those rights. But Australia is not a developing country, so it has to provide those rights to citizens and non-citizens. Now, that raises a separate point we'll come to, that how are non-citizens already being treated, including asylum seekers, people on visas, and what might Tony Burke, what worse might face those people under Tony Burke?
0: And of course, on an area like, say, your right to work, we know a lot of people are not working. They're unemployed, and indeed, the Reserve Bank says there should be more unemployed to assist with inflation or assist fighting inflation. Not enough people are sacrificing themselves enough, apparently. But then. Surely, if that right's there, but there's not enough work for those people, the government should at least provide them with a livable income, I would have thought, Max.
1: Well, that's right. Well, because the International Covenant says that everyone's entitled to social welfare, and that includes, of course, unemployment benefits and the family helpful things like single parent allowance, and most notably, for older persons, the right to the age pension. Angus Taylor, a few months ago announced that if he becomes Prime Minister, only citizens would get all those rights. And he seemed to be either completely unaware that wants to be a Liberal Prime Minister, or one of his predecessors, Malcolm Fraser, signed up to a covenant that gives everyone, including non-citizens, those rights. So he doesn't know what he's talking about. He's got no right to make those proposals. But of course, the current Labor government has deprived visa holders of those rights already. There's a very well signed by many people a petition going around from the Asylum Seekers Resource Centre saying, because there are something like 5,000, their estimate, 5,000 visa holders in Australia who have the right to work, but they've been denied it. Their visa condition says you are prohibited from working. Now, that's shocking, and let's hope there's a reversal on that. But it looks like Burke might do worse things as well.
0: And indeed, the convention that Menzies signed said these people do have a right to work in this country, which we're denying them.
1: Yeah, that's right. It goes back to that, and they shouldn't be punished for their if they got here, quote, unlawfully, unquote. then they shouldn't be punished for their mode of arrival. So those who came by boat, the Refugees Convention says, so long as they fess up and try and sort things out, they shouldn't be punished for coming here by boat. There's a raft of things in both in the Refugees Convention, in the International Covenant on Economic, Social and Cultural Rights, that are being progressively trashed by governments of either persuasion. Just going back to housing for a moment, you would have seen the announcement last night from Michelle O'Neill from the ACTU calling on the federal Labor government to build more public housing. Did you notice that one?
0: I missed that one last night. No, I didn't see it. But
1: good. She made the point that for many years after World War II and a bit before, there was a lot of public housing being built, funded by an agreement between the federal and state and territory governments, and even as recently as under the Hawke government, we're going back, a few years, but it's in recent memory, they were still building one unit of public housing for every 10 private housing constructions. That was then. Now, they're only building one unit of public housing for every 50 private housing constructions. It is shockingly inadequate, and Michelle O'Neill and the ACTU is urging them to vastly increase the ratio, and mentions a very practical thing. Nowadays, if people follow the housing construction industry, houses can be built. They don't have to be built in an old-fashioned, slow way of having a timber framework or metal steel framework, and then you add your walls and roof and so on. They're now being built in modular form, like the whole wall with window and door spaces is built in one unit. And there are also, she didn't mention it, but there are also quite small houses, and many companies producing them in Australia that would fit into a big backyard on the old quarter-acre blocks. And if you have a water tank and a solar panels, you're self-sufficient. They're portable. They can be delivered by truck and installed with permission, of course, of the owner. And that would fill up spacious lots in the leafy suburbs. So lots can be done. It's practicable. And full marks the ACTU for advocating it.
0: And of course, over that period, what was called public housing, so much of it has morphed into what's now called community and social housing, which is quite a different thing in many ways.
1: And a recent, I think it was a Four Corners article a few weeks ago, was showing that there's good and bad in it, and the net result is that the poorer people who struggle to pay rent are being dudded. There was a federal state, a national cabinet agreement, whereby if a private developer builds a new housing block, and the any current restrictions on height, pushed by the NIMBY, not in my backyard, viewpoint, well, those height restrictions would be overridden if you invoke this federal-state agreement. And provided you have a certain percentage for, quote, social housing, then you can just go ahead and do it. But those social housing units, what became apparent in the Four Corners article is people can rent one of those. They don't buy it, they rent it. And their rent has to be no more than 30% of their income. But then after a year or two, the developer is allowed to replace that quite generous and reasonable allowance with a new one that says the maximum your rent pays is the maximum average rent in the area, which would be much, much higher. And so people are forced to leave the social housing they were promised. So it's a very flawed partial system. It's providing some housing, but the people who really need it are not getting much of it at all.
0: No, that was a very good program, actually. And also, of course, if it is straight public housing and it's only 25% of your income, which is even better.
1: Yes.
0: And the problem with social and community housing is they do tend to pick people who they think can afford to pay rather than those who, you know, really need it desperately. But, you know, there's all those problems, yeah.
1: You mentioned my covering letter that I sent to quite a few refugee law firms, and I'm also going to send it to the Law Council of Australia. And interestingly, some of these problems of breach of human rights can be solved if there's a Human Rights Act legislated in Australia. Now, Labor's platform says we will consider it, but Labor did more than that in the first term under Albanese, because the then Attorney General Mark Dreyfus commissioned a report into various aspects on human rights, including the possible legislating of a Human Rights Act. And the relevant committee, it's the Parliamentary Joint Committee on Human Rights, it's Senate and House, it's a representative group of parliamentarians, they recommended in 2014 that there be a Human Rights Act. Now, it's got a few flaws, which I've looked at and asked these bodies I've sent to give their opinion on it. But let me say up front that it's a very good thing in principle. In particular, not only did the Parliamentary Committee recommend there be a Human Rights Act, but they put in a brilliant provision they should be in it, and that is once the Human Rights Act has declared that XYZ human rights are part of Australian law, then if someone, a citizen or non-citizen, as I say, they don't mention non-citizens, but let's go ahead, that anyone who's not getting one of those rights that are listed in the Human Rights Act can sue for, well, take court action, can make a complaint to a court, say, I'm in that category that should get Human Right X, and I'm seeking a court order that the government provide me with that right. Now, that's very powerful. At the moment, all you can do is make a complaint to the Australian Human Rights Committee and they can mediate, but they've got really almost no power of enforcement. So this would be a huge breakthrough, but Labor is not looking terribly interested in passing a Human Rights Act at the moment.
0: So 2024, in fact, it was May, so it's, what, 2.5 years ago almost now,
1: yes,
0: that Mark Dreyfus report said we should have an act, and yet, well, you know, I suppose you've just made the point, but we haven't got the act. They're not doing it.
1: Yes, and it's getting more urgent because, as I was mentioning earlier, a recent legislation, drastic home affairs legislation, deprived people of the right to be even notified they're about to be deported. So, you know, you're an asylum seeker, or you've got a visa, it's just been cancelled, and so you're about to be deported, but you don't get notice. So you haven't got a chance to contact a lawyer and challenge the impending deportation. All happens at maybe at night. They just knock on your door and take you away. Now, I think that two things about the enactment of a Human Rights Act. One, it would, as I say, enable people to go to court and get their rights. But also, I think just the fact that it's there and it's declared that certain human rights are now part of Australian law, I think whichever government is in force will be thinking twice about whether they try and remove any of those rights, because they're now legal, enforceable, not just on a wish list that goes back to the Universal Declaration of Human Rights in 1948.
0: Mm. Well, you mentioned the Four Corners program on housing, but there's also one last week, of course, about virtual slave labour. don't know if you saw it, but it talked about, for instance, fruit pickers and vegetable pickers in Australia, mostly brought in from islands, from New Guinea and the islands around Pacific, and the total exploitation of those workers who are locked into, say, one employer. If they leave, they're virtually stateless here in Australia, and they're here illegally if they refuse to keep working for someone who's exploiting them. I mean, that's an area where surely there need to be some human rights respected.
1: Well, that's now we. It's interesting that the draft act put forward by the parliamentary committee suggests that the list of human rights conventions, treaties, and so on, has only got 10 items on it. They're important, but I've just been reading overnight the. A very interesting document put out by the Law Council of Australia. It's called Human Rights and the Legal Profession, Key Principles and Commitments. Now, it's addressed mainly to lawyers, but it mentions, for example, that list of 10 key human rights instruments, treaties, conventions and so on, it doesn't include any labour law decisions that Australia has ratified, including, I'll just mention one that's a bit related to what you just said. In 2006, Australia ratified what's called the Worst Forms of Child Labour Convention that had been made by the UN in 1999. Now, that and other labour law conventions, because there are over 100 of them that Australia has ratified, they don't get a mention in the human list of human rights conventions and so on. So, to a large extent, those labour law rights have been enacted in, for example, the Fair Work Act, but not all of them. And the as you're pointing out, the enforcement of them is very weak. And it leaves people, as the Four Corners article mentioned, is exposed. So there's a lot needed to be done to fix things up. I'll mention one more point if there's time, Kevin.
0: Yep. Okay, Max. Yep.
1: The recommendation from the parliamentary committee said that if there have been cases in the past where the government has destroyed or weakened human rights, then the government should bring these to the attention of Parliament to get those rights restored. Well, excuse me, it was the government that took them away. So what I recommend is that the Parliamentary Committee, the Human Rights Joint Parliamentary Committee on Human Rights, should be the one to trawl through and find those rights destructions, and they could recommend that the Parliament fix them up. But if you leave it entirely to the government, nothing will happen at all.
0: And there are some important rights. There's rights of discrimination against women, your own political rights. There's rights of the child. There's rights of people with disabilities, Indigenous people. So they're all important, and we should have them. We should have them as part of our law, surely.
1: Absolutely, and it just to quote from the Law Council's outline of it, it just mentions that it's sort of generally accepted that I won't go into too much. They quote the High Court case that says unless and until these international covenants, treaties, whatever they're called, are part of Australian law, we, the High Court, cannot enforce them. And that's why we need a Human Rights Act.
0: Yeah, and the High Court, of course, the High Court has found, you know, I think following that Abbott change, the High Court, in fact, or might have been a lower court, I can't remember which court now, but there was a case where someone was going back to persecution, but they said, well, that was irrelevant based on that Abbott legislation you said earlier, which...
1: That is exactly right. I can't remember the name of the case. It was about a year ago. And not only did they say it's well known that protection against refoulement is, quote, irrelevant. But we, the High Court, have accepted that, and it's now something we are quite well used to. So it's not only been trashed by the Abbott government, despite the modifications to it, since it's still there, and the High Court is still saying, well, we don't have to take refoulement into account. Yeah. Just go ahead with it.
0: Yeah, it's another issue, Max, but doesn't that say something about the separation of powers as well in many ways?
1: for another discussion, maybe, Kevin.
0: Absolutely. Okay, look, we are out of time, Max, but look, thanks for your time today and keep up the good work.
1: Thank you, and likewise to you.
0: Okay, right, thanks a lot. Thanks. Max Costello there, who's a human rights lawyer, and I don't think he's practising anymore, but he's certainly still working hard and trying to get these things done.
2: Keeping on top of it all.
0: Yeah, and next week, have we got a fifth Wednesday? I'm trying to think. What's the date today?
2: You're asking me.
0: Oh, no, it's next week's the 4th. It's a fourth Wednesday anyway. We haven't got a fifth. Doesn't matter. Next week's a fourth, so we'll have something on next week.
2: We will be here. We will be back.
0: That's right.
2: 9 o'clock on a Wednesday morning.
0: Absolutely no idea what, but we'll have something on next week. But and look, thanks so much for your time.
2: Thank you.
0: And helping us out. And and of course, Joe Toscano is in the next studio, I presume. Did you turn up yet behind me? I've seen him walk in. Radio.
2: Yes.
0: He's ready to go on with Anarchist World this week, and we're ready to get out of here and come back with City Limits next week.
2: All right. Let's do it.
0: That's it.
2: Thank you, Kevin.

Stay away from low-hanging clouds. Don't be carrying no extra lead. Don't be starting a fire with strangers.

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1: Well, well, well, we're back. Busy, busy last 4 months of the year, or 4.5 months of the year. Tonight, the presentation at the Footscray Hotel, Hopkins Street, 58 Hopkins Street, Footscray, and I'll be talking about Australia's longest strike, the Pilbara strike, which was actually instigated and carried out by Aboriginal pastoral workers from the 1st of May 1946 to August 1949. Fascinating period in history, which very few people know anything about. That's the first thing. That's tonight. Now, on the 8th of September, 6 p.m., that's a Tuesday, I will be doing I'll be the keynote speaker at an AMWU organised event about the Eureka story. So I'll tell you more about that. It'll be at the AMWU's headquarters in Queensbury Street here in Carlton City. Yeah. So that's it. Put that down in your diary. All are welcome. It's an open talk. There'll be a panel discussion after the keynote presentation. As Eureka's around the corner, don't forget the 3rd of December to take the day off and join us at Ballarat at the corner of Eureka and Stall Street on, I think it's Thursday this year, that's right. Thursday, the 3rd of December. My microphone has fallen apart, but that's all right. You can't fiddle with the microphone, Joe. Yes, Henrietta, that's the producer. She's telling me not to fiddle with the microphone. Right. Now, next Wednesday night is the Frankston Mobs Night, La Porchetta's in Nepean Highway, Frankston, 6:30 p.m. So that's next Wednesday night. Don't forget the weekly vigils for public housing on the steps of the Victorian Parliament House, midday to 1 p.m, followed by lunch at the Paramount Court. Now, that should be enough to keep you occupied for a few hours. The important thing is don't just sit back in your laurels. Don't be a keyboard warrior. Don't be an armchair activist. You got to get your feet on the ground. You got to get involved in activities. You can get involved in many, many different ways. I'd also like to thank all those people who supported the Anarchist World this week through the Radiothon. It was a great year. And next year will be the 50th anniversary of the Anarchist World this week, broadcast here by the Community Radio Network at 3CR. Now, we've still got some T-shirts left. That's right, Anarchist World this week T-shirts. We've got some large, some extra large, some extra, extra large, and one extra, extra, extra large. So 0439 395 489 0439 395-489. If you want more information about the activities that will be organised for the next week or two, or if you'd like to get your hands on a T-shirt, $35 workers, $25. People are not gainfully employed. I like that, gainfully employed, obviously, if you're not employed. So every cent raised goes towards paying studio fees at 3CR. The Anarchist Media Institute is in this week. The Sacred Cows have come in. They don't care about money. All they care about is dancing.

0: 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Anarchist World This Week, Australia's sacred cow slaughterhouse. 10 a.m. every Wednesday. 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
1: 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They don't care about money. All they care about is dancing.